0: migration, and a greater number of deaths compared to births in that period. The Transportation Safety Board says a submarine that imploded in waters off Newfoundland in 2023 operated with zero federal oversight. All five people on board the Titan submersible were killed. TSB investigator Jason Melvin says the OceanGate company failed to share information with federal agencies before the accident.
1: The Titan was unregistered, it was unclassed, and it wasn't built to any standards. They had some interactions with Transport Canada, but from the marine safety and security perspective, they were only concerned with the actual parent vessels and they weren't concerned with the actual submersibles.
0: The board is recommending Ottawa close regulatory gaps and create a certification process for private undersea vessels. British Columbia has become the first Canadian jurisdiction to sell hearing aids over the counter. The province says people 18 and older will not need a prescription or hearing test for the purchase. Those that need hearing aids will now have access to Health Canada approved models at retail stores and online. That's your World This Hour. For CBC News, I'm Kaz Bovin.
2: Uvang Eva Michael o hakte igala kut nagadamital lemer mot ina to the people there yot amalaman na people reag moyut CBC North TV kutigut kharitaw yutigut cbc.ca/north amal CBC nunavut Facebook bevele na to inavut tut nunatsinne nunalelemane kanatamelo to saramenar to na persepot tugut igala riya vugut selaktuar mot takutavut tugut nagadamital lemer mot 6 mekanan namme 4 me retermeone

0: He died 100 years ago, but Harry Houdini has still not entirely left the stage.
1: If you poll the public today, the name of magician, the odds are Houdini would be still number one.
0: A few years back, Dua Lipa made a hit

0: And she's not the first.
1: Like Sherry Papini, Harry Houdini, I vanish into the thin air as I'm leaving like
2: Abracadabra.
0: Houdini lives on in branding, too.
3: 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Houdini can do it. Need to add work.
0: From visual effects software to weather-resistant hiking gear.
4: When the weather is fair, just hide the Houdini jacket deep in your bag or clip it.
0: He's also handy for those reporting on runaway pets.
5: Houdini, the master magician, the daredevil escape artist, sometimes called Harry Handcuff Houdini, died in 1926 and has now possibly been reincarnated as an Australian shepherd in Colorado. This dog made a jailbreak out of this.
0: Houdini. Those three syllables roll right off the tongue. But the question is why the idea of Houdini has endured. Welcome to Ideas. I'm Nahla Ayed. For someone so widely name-checked, what Houdini actually represents remains a little elusive. And maybe that's part of what makes the 21st century lean in. That and his contradictions.
6: The great thing about Houdini was that he really had a special talent, flexibility, strength, ingenuity, and a tremendously flexible sense of right and wrong.
0: During his own lifetime, Houdini was a self-invention. Now he's a cultural imagining, a juicy metaphor for inexplicable feats and self-liberation.
7: Everyone has something that they wish to escape from. Your iPhone or the news cycle, the idea of escape is really, really powerful right now.
0: In this episode, Ideas producer Lisa Godfrey explores the enduring myth and myth-making of Harry Houdini.
6: I've been talking about Houdini off and on since this book came out, and I've never met anyone who doesn't know the word Houdini, which is extraordinary when you think about it. My name is Adam Begley, and I'm a biographer, and I wrote a book about Houdini called Houdini, the Elusive American. Houdini now is a concept. It's a word that lives in the language, that is used every day by people expressing something that was there suddenly vanishing, or somebody getting out of a corner that was too tight and impossibly constricting.
8: Houdini was a self-mythologizer, you make clear in the book, and that began with the story of his birth in 1874. What did he say about that?
6: Houdini was born in Budapest, very much a Hungarian, son of a rabbi, and he was 4 years old before he left Hungary for the U.S. and ended up in Appleton, Wisconsin as a four-year-old. And in later life, he claimed that that was where he was born, in Appleton, Wisconsin. And he changed by a little bit the date of his birth. But in later life, he insisted on this to the point of actually convincing the U.S. Embassy in London to issue him a passport that said he had been born in Appleton, Wisconsin, whereas his previous passports had truthfully said that he'd been born in Hungary.
8: Why do you think he wanted that change?
6: Oh, he wanted to be American. He was an immigrant who bought into the American dream at a very early age and pursued it all his life.
8: And yet his family did not exactly land in the American dream when they first immigrated. Why were their early years so hard?
6: His father was a rabbi, as I said, and he managed to get a job in Appleton, Wisconsin, as a rabbi in the local sort of makeshift synagogue. But Mayor Weiss, that was their last name, was Weiss, was never assimilated in America at all. He was elderly, and he spoke German and Hebrew, of course, and Hungarian, but he spoke no English and never learned English. And he was old school, and America, of course, is always reinventing itself and moving forward. and Mayor Weiss was not going to move forward. And about 8 years into their life in Appleton, he was fired. And as Houdini said, heartache and poverty ensued. I think I got that quote wrong. Anyway, poverty ensued. And the Houdinis moved to Milwaukee, Wisconsin. And from that point on, they were really in dire straits and kept having to move house because they couldn't pay the rent and had to rely on charitable donations. And really, Houdini saw his father fail. And he saw his father fail to adopt, fail to become American, fail to thrive.
8: Eric was Harry Houdini's name of origin. And when he was about 13, he joined his dad, who'd relocated to New York to find work. So, you know, that seems like such a pivotal age. And the two of them there together alone, he would have seen that lack of success up close, I guess.
6: Yes. In Milwaukee and in New York, Mayor Weiss tried to get work as a rabbi, always failing to get any work, and eventually had to do what so many immigrants in New York did, which is he went into the rag trade. He went to work in a sweatshop cutting the linings for neckties. And actually, Eric, his son, Houdini, joined him there. And he spent several years in a sweatshop cutting ties. And that's how they managed to live, barely.
8: The idea of entering show business as a way out of poverty seems to us now like a total long shot. But in that time and place, especially weirdly for a rabbi's son in late 19th century New York, it was a bit more viable. Can you explain why?
6: Eric had no education. As far as we know, he never graduated from high school. He didn't know anything. He had no particular talents except for physical ones. He thought at first of becoming a boxer or a runner and then became obsessed with magic and started developing magic tricks and then discovered that one of his coworkers in the sweatshop also was interested in magic, and the two of them got together and would perform for friends and family and did a public show once at an

0: Irving Berlin.
1: You said he had these physical gifts, but what kind of magic was he doing when he first started out?
0: He was doing sleight of hand stuff, card tricks and making pieces of fabric disappear and appear and cutting them up and just your standard parlor magician tricks. Prestidigitation, prestidigitation.
1: David Benn is a longtime prestidigitator. His expertise is in card magic, but he did try his teenage hand at escapes.
2: Houdini, I bought the Siberian chain escape, which I still have, some shackles when I was about 15, a standard entry-level piece. Flash forward decades later, there's a man named Pat Culleton, an actor who wrote, I think, sort of a definitive series on Houdini, and they had a photographs of Houdini trying to escape from the Siberian chain escape, and he had much larger chains around his wrists, and you see photographs, 8 photographs, where he's sort of biting the chains off and things like that. And Pat Culleton's description said, "This is much more difficult than it appears, for nothing is holding those chains onto his wrists other than sheer showmanship." My name is David Benn, and I'm a conjurer.
1: But also a bit of a historian of magic, right?
2: Magic has been my life. It's been my passion since I started late in life. I think I was 12. Today, people start in magic when they're about 6 or 7. And I used the magic to finance my education. And after 9 months as a lawyer, I decided I don't want to say what if. And I left to pursue my life in magic, and I've been doing magic now some 50 years.
1: Houdini, who'd named himself after a famous French magician, performed at first with partners, a friend from the garment trade, his younger brother, Dash. Then, at 20, the rabbi's son met a nice Catholic girl by the name of Bess Rauner.
2: And then he cut his brother out very quickly, and the two of them became a team.
1: They got married.
2: An act for back then for them starting out would have been almost like sideshow, circus, traveling, part of sort of a 10-in-1 show, probably very short duration, with the goal being to get into vaudeville, which was just sort of coming into vogue at the same time that the railroads were sort of expanding across America.
1: With tiny and agile Bess as his assistant, Houdini performed anywhere he could.
2: The Dime Museum would be primarily something like New York City, let's say off of, 42nd Street, Times Square area. Admission was probably a dime, and you would go in and you would see acts perform. They wouldn't be the same sort of acts that you'd see on sideshows that would travel, but that was a permanent place. So Houdini would have done his show perhaps, up to 8 times a day. And you just repeat it and you just recycling through it. You're going to get better and better and better and better because of doing that. It was a real meat grind of a place, but you certainly learn to your material there and face all sorts of different audiences.
1: A raw but effective training ground.
2: And they would always have a talker outside trying to entice crowds, attract them into the theater space.
3: Your attention towards the end of this hall. Here you will find a clever young man. He will mystify you if he can. Look at him. Houdini!
1: And eventually, some people did look at Houdini.
2: He was spotted by someone named Edward Dooley, who also fancied himself as a magician and went under the name Marco the Magician.
1: Marco had been unable to conjure enough money to mount and sell his own solo show.
2: To sell a real theater show, sometimes you would have another act with you, and you pick them to do other things. They do their act with a husband and wife team. Some would do mind reading things, but they also help move things logistically. It becomes a real family operation.
1: So he was looking for help.
2: And so this man, Dooley, set his sights on Nova Scotia and New Brunswick and asked Houdini and Bess, this was like 1896, to join the tour. But it wasn't doing very well, and Dooley packed shop early, leaving Bess and Houdini basically sort of stranded there. And Houdini picked up the slack and created his own show under his own name with Bess, and it also meant he

0: him trying to extend the time he could perform so he could offer a more complete show. He became famous for doing a straitjacket escape.
1: Houdini had already been performing escapes, notably during an illusion called
0: Metamorphosis, which is with a steamer trunk, in essence, where he would be bound inside the trunk,
1: tied up with a rope, put in a cloth sack, and locked inside.
0: Bess, one would stand on top of the trunk, and he'd have fabric around it like a curtain, and they'd raise it one, two, three. When they would drop, the two people would have changed places. An incredible piece, and even in its staging, and it had its own tie-in in its own way with spiritualism, you know, at the time, being able to dematerialize from one location and reappear in another location.
1: Others had performed Metamorphosis, but the Houdinis did it in mere seconds. And to whip up further interest in their shows, Houdini started inviting the audience to bring handcuffs for him to escape from instead of rope. As to how exactly he developed the skill to open them, Houdini, as usual, told any number of origin stories. That as a boy, he'd been driven by hunger to break into his mother's pie cupboard.
2: I open the locks without any trouble.
1: Or that he trained himself at the age of 9 out of boredom while recovering from a horse accident.
2: The click of a lock amused me.
1: Or that at one time, he'd actually worked in the trade.
2: My ancestors were locksmiths.
1: But Houdini's tale of how he thought to escape from a straitjacket might well have been true. St. John, New Brunswick was the
0: first place that he saw someone placed in a straitjacket when he was touring a mental health facility on the East Coast, and he saw the straitjacket first time and how that person was put in that restraint. It was, you know, at that time, the sensational language, a straitjacket for the criminally insane. I mean, that was the tagline. So he first introduced to that in the East Coast of Canada, and he saw the possibilities of putting that into his act.
2: It left so vivid an impression on my mind that I hardly slept that night. And in such moments as I slept, I saw nothing but straitjackets. In the wakeful parts of the night, I wondered what the effect would be to an audience to have them see a man placed in a straitjacket and watch him force himself free.
1: Within a few years, a big-time theatrical manager for vaudeville named Martin Beck caught a performance.
0: What Beck basically did is, I believe it was in Minneapolis that he saw him. He saw Houdini do a more standard magic act,
1: involving apparatus and tricks that other magicians used. But escaping every single handcuff, executing the metamorphosis swap in 3 seconds, that was different. Vaudeville circuit worthy.
0: I think that was the thing that Beck saw that just said, you should do that. He needed a director, really, to say, I could sell that. The other stuff, there's lots of people out there doing that. That was a turning point. And the other turning point was he took the advice, it may have been from T. Nelson Downs, a great coin manipulator from the Midwest. You couldn't make it in America, he thought. Just as some Canadians felt that you have to go to the U.S. to make it, back then, if you were an American, you had to go to England to make it.
1: And it worked. Now a solo act, the self-dubbed King of Handcuffs, drew big audiences.
0: He was a sensation there. They'd not seen anything like it. And then he also toured France and the other European countries and eventually came back to America.
1: Having tasted success, Houdini was hungry to sustain it. The 20th century had arrived, and he wanted it to be his. He worked as hard at promotion as he did at his act.
0: If he was creative, it was really in terms of publicity and developing that brand. Yeah, there's no denying it.
1: Biographer Adam Begley.
3: He started going to police stations and tipping off reporters that he was going there to get himself handcuffed by the police and then break out of those handcuffs, or get himself handcuffed and put into a jail and breaking out of the handcuffs and the jail.
0: Many theories about how he did that, and I'm sure he used all of them.
1: Hiding picks in his hair and skin, regurgitating keys, smacking locks on hard surfaces. Clever, crafty, adaptable.
4: Who was the real Houdini? What was the truth about him? We asked Milbourne Christopher, the most highly paid magician in America today, who spent a lifetime studying and learning from Houdini.
1: A BBC documentary from 1970 called The Truth About Houdini features admiring anecdotes from those in the trade.
5: Now, the most sensational jail escape was in Washington, D.C., in the United States Jail. At the time, there were other prisoners in the cell block, which was called Murderer's Row. And Houdini, as usual, in what he called a nude condition, was shackled and put in a cell. And the officials went to another part of the building. And when he finally came into the office where they were seated, he pointed out that he not only had escaped, but he had moved all the other prisoners from one cell to another. A fantastic exploit.
0: And then he developed material specifically for newspaper reporters, for example. He would go into a newsroom and he would swallow a number of needles, 25, 30, whatever needles, and thread, and then he would regurgitate the needles threaded. It's a spectacular piece, but that's something he could do with a committee in a newspaper's office to get publicity because they could take the photo of the needles coming out.
1: Sometimes newspapers allegedly worked with Houdini.
3: There was the famous case of the Mirror Challenge in London, where a newspaper, the Mirror, had made a pair of handcuffs, which they claimed were unbreakable, that he couldn't get out of. And they made a big publicity stunt of challenging Houdini to get out of these handcuffs. And Houdini got on stage and, as he often did, was behind a screen. And he would sometimes his head would pop over and he would struggle behind the screen. And when he finally emerged with the cuffs off of him, but still locked, he was drenched in sweat and seemingly exhausted. So there's drama there, and it did last a long time, and it might have been boring for a current day audience, but it thrilled the audience at the time.
1: Lucratively so.
3: And the same drama played out weeks and weeks and brought in tons of money for Houdini and for the theater promoters. I don't have the proof of this, and I can't give you evidence, but I'm pretty certain that there was collusion here and that the cuffs were open because of some agreement between the Mirror and Houdini.
1: But Houdini also offered publicity stunts that were very much down to his own agility and reflexes.
0: He did these public spectacles, chained again, manacled, placed into a trunk, dropped over from a bridge into a river.
1: Truly harrowing.
0: Put in a straitjacket and suspended from a flagpole in Times Square or other major cities, and he would draw a mass crowd. I like to describe that as the first sort of flash mob performance in the world, really, because he'd get literally tens of thousands of people to come and see him do this.
1: A publicity hound, for sure, but also a performer of true skill.
3: The great thing about Houdini was that he really had a special talent, and that talent involved flexibility and strength and ingenuity and a tremendously flexible sense of right and wrong. Getting himself out of a straitjacket was one of the ones that really was only simply a matter of thrashing in the right direction and with the right tempo and the right torque, as it were, to get out of the bindings. But the handcuffs was sometimes a question of dexterity and sometimes hiding a key in the right place or colluding with whoever had put the handcuffs on him or put him in the jail cell.
1: David Benn sees Houdini's toughness.
0: I have a photograph in my collection of Houdini. Well, I treasure that photograph because it's one of the only photograph I've seen where you see his hands close up when they haven't been retouched. And they're unbelievably scarred, like just calloused and scarred. So no, you're not doing, you know, fine, super sleight of hand with hands like that. You just can't, you don't have that touch. But it illustrates to me the endurance that he could weather. And particularly another big thing of his shows was you bring your restraints to the show and I'll escape from them. And people would come up with the craziest things, like being sewn inside of a whale that had been washed up on the shore. You know, and so just the fumes, I mean, the craziest, challenges. He was willing to embrace

0: All right, guys. So today is actually a huge day if you are a fan of true wireless earbuds, because Soundcore is releasing their new Liberty Pro earbuds. And if you're a fan of true wireless earbuds, you'll know that the Liberty Pro series is usually kind of at the top when it comes to people's ratings, when it comes to sound and features and all of that. It's just like the one pair that they just don't ever hold back on. So today we're going to check out actually two pairs. We're checking out the brand new Liberty 5 Pro and the Liberty 5 Pro Max. This is the first time I've seen them do this. They're doing a try before you buy program, where it's basically giving you 30 days worry-free trial. You just try them out, you know, compare them to the earbuds you're already using when it comes to sound, noise canceling, features, all that stuff. They're confident that you're going to like these so much that they just want you to try them for 30 days. And then if you do decide to keep them, you just pay for them afterwards. That's kind of crazy. I don't really see a whole lot of companies do this. But if you are interested in being a part of this, it is limited from what I do understand. I will have this linked in the description for you to check out. Let's go ahead and talk about some of the things they share in common. Now, they both do have screens, but the Liberty 5 Pro has the screen on the front, which is touchscreen, just like it was on the Liberty 4 Pros. But the Max version has an AMOLED display on the top that is much larger. Again, it is also a touchscreen display, but it allows you to do some features that aren't on the regular Liberty 5 Pro, because the AMOLED display on the Max allows you to take notes just by using the case itself. It will just record what people are saying. It will transcribe it. You can see it within the app. That is actually a very cool feature. And then it also allows you to see translation. So if you are, you know, talking to somebody that speaks another language, you can have it translated and you can just read what they're trying to say in your language on the case itself. So you don't have to have your phone in front of you to do this. It's very convenient that you could just do that right there from the case. Now, both cases do support Qi wireless charging, so you can just drop it on any wireless charger and have it charged that way. Both earbuds have Bluetooth 6.1, and both earbuds allow you to connect to three devices at a time. Now, most of the time we see the multi-point connection is allowing you to connect to two devices. There hasn't been really many, if any, that I've tested that you're allowed to connect to three devices at the same time. They both support LDAC playback, so you are getting that high-res codec just by using that. And they both have Dolby Atmos with head tracking. Now, I've said this, I'm just not a huge fan of Dolby Atmos when it comes to the head tracking. It's just this weird effect when it comes to music. But this is actually very beneficial with movies, TV shows, and even with gaming. So depending on what you use it on, this is actually a nice feature to have. One very interesting thing about these earbuds is Anker has developed what they call Anker Thus. At least I think that's how you pronounce it. And this is the world's first compute-in-memory AI audio chip. So it has its own AI chip built in. It has its own computing power built in. And this is allowing for several different things. It's basically giving it no lag with certain voice commands. So if you need it to skip the track or pause, or you're telling it to do these things, where usually when you do a voice command, it has to send it to the cloud to get it to know what you're doing, and there's a delay. These are pretty much instant commands that are getting done right away. It also has a personalized sound feature done within the app, but this is also done with the chip itself. So it's a much smarter chip to develop sound based off your listening preferences. You can go within the app. There is a 10-band EQ if you just want to dial it in yourself. But a huge feature with this chip is this allowed these earbuds to have the Guinness World Record for the level of call quality. So if you're somebody that's interested in call quality with earbuds, especially people that are in business that just have their earbuds in all the time, this is now the world's best when it comes to call quality, especially when it comes to clarity. And that is basically allowing that chip mixed with the 8 microphones that they have and 2 bone conductors.
1: Like resignation to the end, always the end. So when we found them, we

0: 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Can y'all feel that?
1: Stevie M in the mix.
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Feel good, don't it? Clip chick, you in a bunny. I'ma bust it on the pole like honest. You being honest. Juicy, mini made. 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I'm the only one he entertain. Spinning his mind in the bank. 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

0: 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Sweeten the small stuff.
1: Life is finally paying off your own home, then having to help pay for theirs. A Sun Life advisor can help you plan so their dreams don't dim yours. 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

Hello, Maverick Traders. This is Rob Reinhold, and welcome to your trading personality test. And we're going to talk about your trading DNA. And now you say, wait, do I have trading DNA? Yes, we all have trading DNA. And we're going to get into that right now. So let's get into this, and let's start off with some confessions. Let me start. My name is Rob Reinhold. I've been a recovering trader for over 25 years now. And let me tell you about myself. I'm a chronic overtrader. I love to trade, and sometimes I get in and I hold my winners for too long. I'm good at cutting my losses, but sometimes I don't take those profits. And one of my worst things I do is I have a tendency to get overconfident after I've had a really long winning streak, which leads me to think I'm the best thing ever and that I don't have to follow my plan and rules. And so what I do is I end up giving back a lot of those gains because I deviated from my trading plan. Now look, I could go on and on and on, but if you've done any trading whatsoever, you would also be able to sit down and go next in this meeting and talk about all the things you do wrong. And what we need to understand is you don't do those things that are wrong because of lack of knowledge. You do those things that are wrong because that is who you are, period. So let's get into really what the goal of this whole personality test thing is. You are you. I am me. You could never trade like me because it doesn't fit you like a glove. I could never trade like you because there's some things that you do that I just could never do. Even if I tried to be disciplined, I just couldn't do it. Our job is to get all of our traders to the point where they're in this state of Zen, where they're trading a system and a strategy that fits them like a glove. So there's no battles to fight. There's no rules to break. Everything's a lot easier. So this is the start of that whole process, and it's going to start with recognition. And the trader personality test we're going to go through is basically going to say, okay, this is who you are. Now look, you're going to be knowing your strengths and your weaknesses. And a lot of you are going to be like, yeah, but I tell you what, I'm going to just overcome my weaknesses. Let me break it to you right now. You're not going to do that. It's too hard. It's much better to go on to acceptance. Acceptance. Okay, I am always going to hold my winners too long. That's just how it's going to be. Well, then it comes into investigation. Okay, well, how can I trade in spite of that? If I'm always going to do it, how can I build a trading system that will allow me to hold those winners as long as I can, but actually get out? All of a sudden, now you're not trying to correct the behavior. You're trying to build a system around how to allow that behavior to happen because that is natural to who I am. Allow it to happen, but actually have some guardrails in place. And then competency. This is where you build these rules, and sometimes you can't follow them, and then you make some changes, where you get to the point where you are very, very confident.

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1: From CBC News, The World This Hour, I'm Neil Herland. The United States and Iran have signed a memorandum of understanding to end the war. As Tom Parry reports, the White House is framing it as a victory for the world, despite a lack of detail on some key issues.
2: My whole life is all about deals. That's all I ever did is make deals.
3: Donald Trump used his closing address at the G7 summit in France to herald his memorandum of understanding with Iran as a deal of historic proportions.
2: We stopped nuclear holocaust.
3: The 14-point memo the U.S. and Iran have agreed to will see the two sides cease hostilities, the U.S. begin lifting its naval blockade on Iranian shipping, and Iran work to open up the Strait of Hormuz. While Iran pledges not to develop or acquire nuclear weapons, the fate of its nuclear material is put off to a future final deal to be reached within 60 days.
4: We're very pleased with the deal that's been struck.
3: For all the questions around the MOU, it was welcomed by G7 leaders, including Prime Minister Mark Carney. For Trump, the hope is it will somehow be seen as a win. Tom Parry, CBC News, Ottawa.
1: And Prime Minister Mark Carney is chalking up another win from the G7 summit. The leaders put out a joint statement saying they were looking to Canada to supply more global energy. Carney says the blockage in the Strait of Hormuz had a dramatic impact on the global oil supply.
4: We have to apply the lessons of recent events. And one of the lessons, deep insight, but it's important that we actually apply it, is diversification. Choke point at Strait of Hormuz, we have all seen the impact, including on Canadians with higher gas prices, but more globally.
1: A Mountie based in Saint-Jean-sur-Richelieu, Quebec, has been charged with uttering threats against U.S. President Donald Trump. Evanson Demerlis allegedly made the comments towards Trump in a video posted to Snapchat. He's accused of doing this while he was deployed to the G7 summit in Alberta last year. A fellow officer reported the video. The RCMP says he was removed from duty the same day. He faces a single count of uttering threats and will appear in court on July 30th. A special parliamentary committee is recommending to indefinitely exclude people from receiving medical assistance in dying if their sole condition is a mental illness. A report concludes the health system is not ready to approve MAID for mental disorders. Rafi Bujikanian has reaction.
5: I have the honor to present the first report.
6: The latest report in a debate that has divided Canadians for years. The majority of Liberal and Conservative MPs on the committee have agreed they want the government to permanently bar people whose sole medical condition is a mental illness from accessing medical assistance in dying. MPs filing into their caucus meetings Wednesday morning agreed, from Liberal Anthony Housefather.
7: I would rather not expand it to mental illness.
6: The Conservative David Bechstein.
8: Most Canadians, and certainly in my riding, feel that this is a pretty hard stop.
6: But three senators on the committee disagree, including Christopher Wells, arguing the committee did not have enough time to properly hear from all witnesses, asking the government to take the question to the Supreme Court.
9: We've done this in the past on very socially divisive issues at the time.
6: The government says it will closely study the report before weighing in. Rafi Bujikanian, CBC News, Ottawa.
1: Alberta Premier Danielle Smith has unveiled a plan to send rebate checks to millions of Alberta taxpayers.
10: Beginning July 1st, nearly 3.4 million Albertans will be eligible to receive $100 through the new Alberta Energy Rebate. The energy rebate will put tax dollars collected over recent months of elevated energy prices back in the hands of Albertans to help with the cost of fuel and other household needs.
1: The checks will go to Alberta residents over the age of 18 who have filed their 2025 tax return and have a household income of less than $225,000. And that is your World This Hour. For CBC News, I'm Neil Herland.
11: Uvang Eva Michael uchakte igala kut nagadjami talle mermot ina tutupivalle ayot amalaman na pivlegiag mujut CBC North TV kutigut. 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
13: Salut et bienvenue à C'est formidable. Je m'appelle Florence K et je suis très heureuse d'être en votre compagnie pour la prochaine heure. This is your Francophone Hour of the Week on CBC Music and CBC Radio. I've got the best in French music from Quebec and beyond just for you. And today, a mix of genres like electro-trad, R&B, hip-hop, piano ballads and pop. Kicking things off, a new pop country song by Catherine Sans Regret. This is Everything That Happens to Me, or Tout ce qui m'arrive.

That was Tout ce qui m'arrive, or Everything That Happens to Me, by Catherine Sans Regret. In it, she sings, Je rêve encore à tout ce qui m'arrive. I still dream about everything that's happening to me. The song tells her own story. For years, she dreamt of making music full-time. Then one day, she decided to stop waiting, take the leap, and give herself fully to that dream. Fast forward to a few years later, and music is her full-time career. This is C'est Formidable on CBC Music and CBC Radio, avec moi, Florence K. Coming up, a song that celebrates the power of being a couple. But first, rapper Ken Lo and producer DJ Manifest are two veterans of Quebec's hip-hop scene. They wanted to make music together for years, but the right moment never really came. But this year, they finally made it happen with an EP called Le Cash Vaut Rien, or Money is Worth Nothing. They say the project turns the usual rap conversation about money on its head. It was a way to shift the focus back onto the things that are free and the things that really matter. And they say the word cash could stand for almost anything: success, achievement, even reaching your goals. Because in the end, what matters most isn't the trophy or the finish line, it's the path you take to get there. Off of their EP, here is A Tantôt, or See You Later, featuring Ken Lo's wife, Caro Dupont.

That was Fou de nous deux, or Crazy About Us Two by Claudel. I really like the idea behind the song. It's about being in love with your relationship. Of course you love your partner, but beyond that, you love what the two of you become together. Vous écoutez C'est Formidable sur CBC Music et CBC Radio avec moi, Florence K. When I think about traditional music, I think about songs passed down from generation to generation. Music tied to celebrations, kitchens, family gatherings, and community. Fiddles, accordions, foot tapping, and call and response singing. But Mélisande takes traditional music somewhere new. She blends it with electronic music to create what she calls electro-trad, where old melodies and modern beats meet. You can hear that in this next song called À l'abri du tempo. The title is a play on words. It sounds almost exactly like à l'abri du temps, which means sheltered from time. But instead of temps, time, she uses tempo, the musical beat. So the title suggests both being protected by music and escaping the passage of time through rhythm and song. Like music can create a little space where time almost disappears. Here is Mélisande featuring Damien Robitaille.

That was À Moi-même or To Myself by Carla Chanel. It's a song about all the contradictory emotions we push down when they feel too overwhelming to face. This is C'est Formidable sur les ondes de CBC Music et CBC Radio. I'm Florence K. Coming up, Sophie Grenier finds her voice. But right now, let me tell you about the one sentence I can't stand. Become the best version of yourself. It always sounds like a polite way of saying you're not enough. Sure, I could become better at piano or cooking or time management, but life isn't one long climb towards some perfected version of ourselves. It moves, it fluctuates, it gets messy. And I think more and more people are starting to question this idea we were sold for decades, that our value depends on how optimized, productive, or impressive we become, instead of who we already are. That's something Luis Clavis explores in this next song. It's called Courtside, and it's really about finding balance and being present.

That was Ma Voix, or My Voice, by Sophie Grenier. 3 years ago, she won the TV competition Star Academy, and part of the prize was a record deal with a major label. She made her first album there, but later decided to go independent. And that's why she says this new album feels completely different, freer, more instinctive, more like herself. She says she finally feels like she can fully follow her own creative direction. Oh, and on top of making music, she's also studying marketing at university right now, which probably comes in very handy when you're trying to build a music career in 2026. This is C'est Formidable on CBC Music and CBC Radio. Je m'appelle Florence K. Coming up, Stats is here with a song about being mixed up in love. That's relatable. But let's head to France right now for the Cannes Film Festival. It's one of the biggest international film competitions in the world. For about 80 years now, the French Riviera has turned into a parade of glamour, with stars walking the red carpet under camera flashes and screaming fans. And this year, two women from Quebec caught a lot of attention there. Charlotte Cardin, in a sheer black lace gown, and singer and influencer Alicia Moffett, dressed all in white satin. All week long, Alicia posted photos and videos that really made it feel like we were there with her. And every single one showed just how excited and grateful she was to be part of it all. Here she is now with Indemne, or Unhurt.

that was melee or mixed up by stats. It's all about those situationships where you honestly don't know what to think anymore. Is she the one or not? You love each other, but every time you get back together, it falls apart again. You tell yourself, okay, this is the last time, but then suddenly you miss her again. Vous écoutez C'est Formidable. Je m'appelle Florence K sur CBC Music et CBC Radio. There are some songs you hear once and they immediately do something to your heart. Right away, you listen to it over and over again. I completely fell in love with this next one. It's called Colors by Anaïs Cardo. Maybe it's the softness of her voice. Maybe it's that guitar lick repeating almost like a mantra. The quiet drums, or just a feeling the song gives me that I can't explain. Here is Anaïs Cardo with Colors.

That was the beautiful song Colors by Anaïs Cardot. Vous écoutez C'est Formidable on CBC Music and CBC Radio. Je m'appelle Florence K. Coming up, the power of dance. But first, most songs are written in 3-4 or 4-4 time signature. Basically, that's the way the beat is organized and counted in music. In 4-4, you count four beats over and over again. 1-2-3-4, 1-2-3-4 is the heartbeat of most pop music. And 3-4 gives that waltz-like feeling. 1-2-3, 1-2-3, 1-2-3. You get it. But some songs stand out because they break away from these familiar patterns. Think about Money by Pink Floyd, which is in 7-4, or Paranoid Android by Radiohead, which constantly shifts between different time signatures. Those unusual rhythms create this feeling that something is slightly off balance in a really beautiful way. Well, Quebec artists Gabrielle Desjardins and Eleonore Dessureau did something pretty bold and released a single in 5-4 time. It's called Si je rêve, ce n'est pas à demain, or If I Dream, it's not about tomorrow. The song opens with this haunting piano lick. The drums reinforce that hypnotic rhythm, and then Eleonore's floating voice comes and makes my mind wander and escape the world for a few minutes. It's like entering a dreamy state.

whistling is always a sure bet in a song. That was Hey You by Monastère. It's all about trying to revive love and reconnect with someone through something simple and spontaneous. Invite them to dance. This is C'est Formidable on CBC Music and CBC Radio avec moi, Florence K. Okay, let's play Guess Who. I was born more than 2,000 years ago. I spoke several languages, ruled one of the greatest civilizations in history, and became one of the most famous women the world has ever known. My love stories inspired books, paintings, and movies. And even today, when people hear my name, they immediately think of power, beauty, mystery, and Elizabeth Taylor. If you guessed Cleopatra, then you're right, Cleopatra. And that's also the name of the woman Barnev sings about in this next romantic and sensual R&B ballad. This is Cleopatra.

0: That was Faut pas pleurer or No Need to Cry by France d'Amour featuring Sarah Dufour. It's really a song about friendship, about being there for someone going through a hard time. One friend basically opens her arms and says, "You don't have to carry this alone." And that's what ends our show this week. C'est Formidable is your weekly hour of francophone music on CBC Music and CBC Radio. Je m'appelle Florence K. and I love to share my favorite francophone songs with you every week. Un immense merci à ma merveilleuse équipe, producer Pete Maury, senior producer Sonia Arab, and executive producer Mark MacArthur. Merci d'avoir été avec nous, et à la semaine prochaine. Thank you for being with us, and I'll see you next week.
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1: From CBC News, The World This Hour, I'm Neil Herland. A major breakthrough tonight in the U.S.-Iran war. Both sides have now signed a memorandum of understanding, effectively ending military operations for now. The deal reopens the Strait of Hormuz and states that Iran will never have a nuclear weapon. But as Nick Harper reports, U.S. President Donald Trump says he's ready to restart the war if he needs to.
2: We reached an agreement with Iran that achieves everything we set out to accomplish, everything and much more.
3: Donald Trump presenting the deal as a clear win for the United States. The U.S. president described fellow G7 leaders as thrilled with the agreement that he claimed was years in the making, adding that technical discussions on the removal of enriched uranium from Iran will begin immediately. But it all comes with a warning.
2: I said, look, if you don't adhere to the agreement, I don't want to do that, but we're going to bomb the hell out of you.
3: Similarly, Trump noted that U.S. sanctions relief and the return of frozen funds is all based on merit, which will only be paid out if Iran is doing things right. Tehran says unfreezing Iranian assets has to happen before any concessions on its uranium stockpiles. Nick Harper for CBC News, Washington.
1: A special parliamentary committee is recommending to indefinitely exclude people from receiving medical assistance in dying if their sole condition is a mental illness. A report concludes the health system is not ready to provide access to MAID for mental disorders. It also found conflicting opinions among professionals on many aspects of the process. The federal government says it will study the report before making any decision. Alberta Premier Danielle Smith says millions of Alberta taxpayers will get a new rebate to help with the rising cost of living. As Sam Sampson reports, it will be worth $100.
4: But our government recognizes that families are feeling the pinch, which is why we're taking action to put more money back in their pockets.
5: Alberta Premier Danielle Smith says this rebate is possible because oil prices soared earlier this year due to the war in Iran. The province expects 3.4 million Albertans will be eligible. And while the province says this is to help relieve cost of living issues, others suggest it's political. McEwen University political science associate professor Brendan Boyd says this could be a populist move for the premier, whose government added a question on separation to its fall referendum, a move Boyd suggests was for Smith's base.
6: But I think there is this walking the line constantly. Now this is something that says, well, we're paying attention to the concerns of all Albertans.
5: Albertans have until the end of September to apply for the rebate. Sam Sampson, CBC News, Edmonton.
1: A notorious serial killer on Long Island, New York, has been sentenced to life in prison without the chance of parole. In April, Rex Huerman, the Gilgo Beach killer, pleaded guilty to murdering 7 women. He later admitted to killing an 8th victim. Judge Timothy Mazzei confronted him in court on Wednesday.
7: Are you a little bit sorry for what you did to these poor innocent women? 8 women that you strangled to death? At least 8 that we know of? Are you at least a little bit sorry for that? Yes?
8: Yes, I am.
7: You've been described as a very big man, but you're a disgusting and despicable small man, if you're a man at all. And you're a coward.
1: Some of the victims' families are upset that the killer's relatives have profited from the tragedy by selling their story to true crime documentary producers. And finally, in soccer news, the head coach of Canada's World Cup team says the captain, Alphonso Davies, will be available to play in Thursday's game against Qatar in Vancouver. Coach Jesse March says the team will see how the match goes and determine how they can use the star left back. Davies has been recovering from a hamstring injury and did not play in Canada's first World Cup game last week against Bosnia. That match ended in a tie. And that is your World This Hour. I'm Neil Herland.
0: Uvang Eva Michael, Uhak de Egala Gut, Nagajami Telemir Mutinit to the Pivaliot, Amalaman, the Pivaliya Muyut, CBC North TV Kutigut, Haritawi Tigut, CBC.ca/North, Amala CBC Nunavut Facebook, Pivaliya Natuin Novatut, Nunatini, Nuna Lilimane, Kanatamilo, Tusaraminatunapir support to good. Igalaria Vogut Selatuar Mot, Takuta Vatu Nagajami Telemir Mot, 6 Mikan and Army, 4 May, Ritamione.
8: Hello, I'm Neil Kirksall.
9: Good evening, I'm Chris Howden. This is As It Happens, the Midnight Edition. Tonight,
8: the co-chair of the Special Joint Committee on Medical Assistance in Dying tells us the government should indefinitely pause the expansion of MAID to include people whose only underlying medical condition is mental illness.
9: Iced in. A Canadian was just released from an ICE detention center where he spent the last 8 months. He tells us he's glad to be out and eager to make sure the world knows just how bad it is inside.
8: FaceTime, an 18-year-old who suffered severe burns to her face and neck this past December, is now almost fully healed thanks to a groundbreaking new treatment.
9: A wrap on the Canuckles. A psychologist packed up to move from the U.S. to Canada only to discover that she's one of many whose newly granted citizenship certificates have been mysteriously suspended by the Canadian government.
8: Dial Pickle. New York is getting yet another new area code, and a phone number broker tells us if you hate the idea of 465 as much as he does, he can hook you up with a classic 212 for a price.
9: And costume drama. In Peru, police officers arrest a World Cup-loving suspect by dressing up as the Canadian mascot, a moose, and the U.S. mascot, an eagle, both of whom then smashed their way into his house. As it happens, the Wednesday edition, radio that's there when plush comes to shove.

0: It's a question Canadian lawmakers have grappled with for years, and now a group of MPs and senators are recommending they hit the pause button indefinitely. In a report tabled today, the Special Committee on Medical Assistance in Dying urged the Government of Canada to indefinitely exclude people whose sole underlying medical condition is a mental illness from eligibility for MAID. A potential expansion has been delayed twice since 2021. It's currently set to take effect in March of next year, unless Parliament intervenes. Marcus Pilowski is a Liberal MP and a co-chair of the Special Joint Committee on Medical Assistance in Dying. We reached him in Ottawa. And a warning, this interview does deal with suicide.
1: Marcus Pilowski, what ultimately convinced you? What was it that to you made this recommendation feel like the right one?
2: Let me preface by saying that I did come into this process with an open mind and willing to listen to other sides. And I think everyone on the committee had the same duty to do the same. But all of us bring baggage to something like this. And certainly I have baggage from many years working in the emergency room. And I would say one of my pivotal insights into this issue was when, and this was years ago when I was working in an emergency room, someone came in who was suicidal, and he asked, "What right do you have to tell me what I can do with my own body?" My response to him then is, I think there are two reasons why society has the right, and I would say the duty, to try to prevent people from harming themselves, to save them from themselves. Because when you're in the depths of depression, you cannot believe that you will get better. The second reason that I think that there is an obligation for society to intervene in that situation is because of the family. And that's something that wasn't really given as much emphasis as I think it ought to have been in the testimony.
1: You wrote in your supplementary opinion about something that's come up in other conversations we've had, that you'd heard stories of doctors with a, quote, seemingly cavalier attitude towards ending a life, unquote. Yeah. Many people will hear that and be shocked to hear that. It is shocking to hear. But is there concrete evidence of that?
2: Well, there was, for example, like there was one testimony from one of the witnesses that said her partner had gone in for a MAID interview, and after the interview he said it was the shortest and easiest doctor visit he'd ever had. It was like most of the interview consisted of the doctor filling out forms. And I think part of the problem with the whole MAID regime at the moment is I think people have entirely too much faith in doctors. I'm not suggesting all MAID practitioners or even any MAID practitioners are not in that category, but for society to place that kind of confidence in two doctors always to do the right thing, I would think it wouldn't be misplaced if there were adequate safeguards, but there doesn't seem to be adequate safeguards.
1: Why make it the exclusion? Why make the exclusion indefinite then if you think there might be changes that could be made?
2: Well, because this is the third time the committee's examined this issue, and each time it's come to the same conclusion. On the other two occasions, the government decided to give it a fixed pause and come back to it. But obviously in 5 years, nothing really has changed very much. As one of my colleagues said, we've heard the same people saying the same things on three occasions. There's some fundamental issues. One is the issue of irremediability, which is a requirement under the law. Numerous psychiatrists told us of cases that they had where someone seemingly was irremediable, but for some reason became better at some point in the future. Also, there was some evidence that psychiatrists are not very good at saying something's irremediable. So the law at the moment requires irremediability. So that might be somewhat dispositive of the issue.
1: We should also mention that there is disagreement within the panel as well on this decision. Three independent senators pointed out that they feel that most of the witnesses who you heard from have been publicly opposed to extending MAID on this, you know, on the basis of mental illness. So they're saying you didn't hear from enough people who are on the other side of this issue, and that not doing that weakens the credibility of the recommendation you're making. Well, do you feel that you made enough effort to hear from all sides?
2: Well, I would point out that I think all of the people who were for expansion were all have a public record of being for expansion. I mean, yes, we could have brought in a lot more witnesses. But the other thing is, you know, and I think probably the most important witnesses on this issue are psychiatrists. There was a letter sent to the committee signed by 16 of, I believe, 18 presidents of the, or chairs of their psychiatric teaching schools. So 16 of the 18 asked for NAID not be extended to include mental illness. So it may also be that especially in the psychiatric community, the preponderance of leading psychiatrists are against expansion.
1: Going back to what you were talking about before, your personal experiences, you know, or that one experience in particular that you highlighted at the outset of our conversation, you know, there are also people who say excluding people with mental illness violates their charter rights, or, you know, again, that they should be able to make this decision for themselves. Are there any scenarios where this could be the right option, in your view, for someone to take? Is there a nuance there or specific cases where you could see...
2: I would, in fact, say that, yes, I believe there could be, but I think we're just so far away from being in a position where we would start to contemplate those cases. We don't have enough mental health services right now in the country, and we don't believe as a government we should be offering a medical assistance in dying as an alternative to providing adequate mental services.
1: Just before we let you go, as I was coming in to speak with you, Justice Minister Sean Fraser, a spokesperson from their office, released a statement, you know, thanking the committee for the work you've done, but also said, quote, "We will take the time to review the report as well as the evidence that supports the recommendation in full before determining the path forward," unquote. Does this close the book on this issue once and for all?
2: No, and it shouldn't close the book on the issue. I think any good policy making or governance reviews its decisions periodically. I mean, we've talked about some of the significant issues which have led us to the conclusion of not expanding MAID for mental illness. But I think good governance and good policy making demands that we reconsider all of our policy choices, including this one.
1: Marcus Pulaski, thank you for this.
2: Okay, thank you.
0: Marcus Pulaski is a Liberal MP and co-chair of the Special Joint Committee on Medical Assistance in Dying. We reached him in Ottawa. If you or someone you know is struggling, Canada has a suicide and crisis lifeline. The number is 988, and you can call or text anytime.

In December, 18-year-old Caitlin Jeffrey went to a party at a frat house at Western University, and everything was going fine until someone threw rubbing alcohol onto a lit torch and a fire broke out. Ms. Jeffrey sustained extensive burns to her face and neck. She was worried she might never look the same. But today, just a few months later, she looks remarkably like she looked before, thanks to a groundbreaking new burn treatment at Hamilton Health Sciences. The team of doctors there say they're the first in the world to use this exosome treatment. Dr. Mark Gieschka is the director of the HHS burn program and one of the surgeons on Caitlin Jeffrey.

0: as well as some other parts of the body. And it was clear very early on that her burns are very deep, that will require surgery, surgical intervention. You look at the picture, you see how face, how swollen, how deep the burns are, how concerning the burns actually are for a young, beautiful woman like Caitlin at that time. And, fast forward, and we can talk about what we've done, but then you look at her picture now, there is a significant difference. It's a profound difference, unexpected difference.
1: Time is of the essence with any major injury, I would imagine, even as someone who's not in the field, you are, but particularly with this kind of injury and burns. So when you first met her, what made you think that she would be the right candidate for this kind of treatment, and how quickly did you have to move?
0: I met her Monday morning when I took over call, and I have to say, when I looked at her, and I was just very empathetic, and my daughter is in a similar age. And so what happened to me is just like, I couldn't accept the fact that a wonderful person that is that young and has life ahead of her will be marked for the rest of her life with scars. And again, what normally would have happened is that Caitlin would have gone to the operating room. We would have debrided the burns that were very deep and put skin grafts on. But even we're doing great jobs in skin grafts, but you can tell it's not your normal skin and you will have scars. So she would have been marked for the rest of her life. And I'm not entirely sure what happened that I thought about, I'm not gonna take this, I'm gonna fight this, and I need to become creative. And it was really me driving home and just contemplating that I was thinking we need to do something and try something. And this is where we landed on the exosomes. And these are the little fat bubbles that don't have any genetic material. They don't have any rejection. They're very benign. And we did some work and we knew that exosomes have a significant or can have an effect on regeneration. And it was just never shown in patients and not in patients with these profound burns.
1: Was there a plan B if this didn't work in the way you had hoped?
0: That's a really, really good question. Yes, there was. I did not go in this approach and say, look, if it all fails, we have no plan B. So what we did, in fact, so there is some evidence, and it has platelet-rich plasma has been used a lot in many, many indications throughout in medicine, like joints and also some to a certain degree for wounds, and particularly in the cosmetic industry. PRP has been used quite a bit. So what we did in order, if the exosomes fails, to have a certain backup plan, we combined some PRP. Again, the PRP was just topically applied as a safety blanket. So the exosomes were injected after cleaning it. So the main effect were the exosomes, but I did not want to ruin her face forever. So this was basically my safety approach. If this all would have failed, we would have had to go to conventional treatment, which would have been grafting.
1: I know you had to, of course, get approval from the family, from Health Canada,
0: Yep.
1: but why was her case the first? Why hasn't anyone else tried this before?
0: I think the discovery aspect from the Burn Center for Burn Research that we have at HHS, she being an ideal patient to try young and again seeing the significance, and then also the support of HHS, the hospital system. It was, I think it was an alignment and saying this, the stars aligned, let's try it. And obviously now we have one patient experience and it works significantly. I think what we now need to obviously do is to see, can we increase the usage and so do some clinical safety trials, do maybe some larger trials, and maybe we can create some awareness nationally, maybe even internationally, and saying we go to these producers of these particles and saying you need to reduce the prices, you need to make it available for burns. We may have a significant indication for you to help burn patients to have a much better outcome and a better quality of life.
1: These exosomes, my producer was pointing out they're quite popular in skincare, in that market, a very
0: That's right.
1: lucrative market as well.
0: Yes.
1: Does that, it can be obviously lucrative for pharmaceutical companies, but how are you feeling about the chances that they will ensure that these are available, more widely available, and perhaps at much lower prices?
0: That's exactly, you summed it up. That's one of the aspects of us coming forward with this case because it's just outrageously expensive. And we need to be clear, the exosomes we used were higher in dosing. We used 1 trillion exosomes. So that is a significant dosing that we based on our research, because again, we have experience in our research. It's much higher than the cosmetic industry would use. But I'm hoping that this now Aspra showing the effect, the benefit effect to impact somebody's life so profoundly will lead to the industry saying, that's a new indication. How can we help? How can we provide and impact lives and not at this high cost, not making as much money?
1: People can do and should obviously be able to live with scarring if that is the situation that they're in. But I hear what you were saying earlier about wanting to make sure that

0: this young woman whose face is still developing and she's still developing and a whole life ahead of her should have this option. She said in the press release that you put out that this has helped her move forward, helped her with her mental health, because this, of course, has had a deep impact on that. How could it not for anyone? Mm-hmm. What did it mean to you to hear that from her?
1: I don't think it's about me at all. It's about our patients. And I think that our patients can have normal lives gives us gratitude and appreciation. And this is what we're here for. This is what we do. We restore lives of patients that underwent a disastrous accident, which Caitlin's was, and there's many more. And if you talk to every single team member that we have in the Burn Center, everybody will tell you that the goal we have is to restore life, to give you the ability to move forward and not to think of your burn every day and not to be impacted. And again, the face is something that people look at first. Mm-hmm. And I think that's why it was so impactful to restore the face, because she can go out in the near future, will have normal skin, and nobody actually will look at her and say, oh, you had a burn injury, which allows her to live a normal life.
0: Doctor, I'm so glad we could speak. Thank you.
1: Thank you very much.
2: Dr. Mark Gieschka is the Chief Scientific Officer at Hamilton Health Sciences and the Director of the Ross Tilley Burn Center at Sunnybrook Health Sciences Center. We reached him in Hamilton, Ontario.

0: Once again, the New York City area is on the verge of running out of phone numbers. So once again, officials are adding a new area code. 465 will be the first new area code since 2017. It will be used in the Bronx, Brooklyn, Queens, Staten Island, and the Marble Hill section of Manhattan. For some New Yorkers, no big whoop. For others, a galling betrayal of what makes New York, New York. For David Day, it's good business. He's the founder of 212areacode.com, a website that buys and sells phone numbers with the classic 212 area code. We reached him in Brooklyn, New York.
1: David, those three digits, 212, if they flash across the screen or you tell people that's your number, how your number starts, what do they signal to people, those digits?
2: So 212, first, when someone sees it on the screen, they automatically pick up. They don't ignore it. That's the first thing that 212 does. And that's really the main thing people want today. They want their calls to be picked up.
1: Why?
2: Because 212, it shows and it symbolizes that you're in New York City, you're in Manhattan, you're established either as a business or as an individual. You've been here for a while. You're not a transplant. And it must be a serious call when the 212 number calls.
1: What message does 929 or 332 send?
2: It means you're either pretty young, you just got your first cell phone, or you came here from a different city, a different town, and you're trying to set a footing in New York City.
1: So much judgment just in those three digits.
2: It's not me saying this. This is
1: you saying it.
2: The market.
1: Would you accept any of those other numbers?
2: Not always would I pick up, no.
1: would you accept it as your area code if you had to?
2: Absolutely not. Since I'm doing this for a living, so to me it's different. But
1: you wouldn't say anything bad about 212. It's your business.
2: Right, exactly. Well, we do sell other phone numbers, other area codes. Mm-hmm. We're going also into possibly 416 numbers soon.
1: Okay.
2: Toronto, Canada, Montreal.
1: Okay, 416, 604 in Vancouver, 514 in Montreal. For a second there.
2: Exactly, yeah. Those are pretty exhausted also.
1: Really? So why would people come to you for those Canadian codes?
2: It's a good question, but if they cannot get them from their carrier, they will look elsewhere. And when they look elsewhere, they'll find us, hopefully.
1: You know, 212 is one of the two area codes in another of the world's great cities, Istanbul. I know that people loved having the ones who have 212, you know, feel special about it as well. So how are you feeling about 465?
2: Once it starts coming in, people are going to start wondering, what is this 465 number? What is this area code?
1: How will I judge the person with this code?
2: Different town? Is it spam? What is this exactly? It will take a little while until people adapt to it. People are still adapting to 929 and 332 area code. Yeah. And not everyone's sure when they see that number flash on their screen exactly where it's from, even though they've been here for a long time.
1: How did you become a broker, a 212 broker?
2: So it's funny. It's an interesting story. I had a friend. The four numbers were actually portable between carriers.
1: Right.
2: And he gave me his phone number. And I said, what's your phone number? He says, it's 212-92. I forgot the exact number. But it was his cell phone, and it started with a 212 number. And it shocked me. A 212 number on a cell phone didn't make sense. Mm-hmm. 212 is a business. It's a landline in Manhattan. It's something that holds value. So it stuck with me for a while. And then eventually when you were able to transfer your number between different carriers, then I realized there's something there. And I got my hand on a few numbers. I listed them on eBay at the time. And there was real market value. There was real demand for them. So eventually we just figured out, we acquired more numbers and listed them more on eBay. And then eventually we just opened up our own website.
1: So how much did 212s cost in 2009, 2010?
2: So we started selling them pretty cheap at the time. It was around $45, $45 US dollars.
1: Okay.
2: A number like that probably tripled today. Would start at $150.
1: How? Why do you think people pay to change their number? What are they telling you they want these for?
2: So it ranges between marketing, I would say law firms, hedge funds, and individuals. For marketing, obviously, if someone is investing a lot in marketing, but they don't have a memorable phone number, some of the marketing falls flat. Mm-hmm. Now, when you have a law firm that is opening up a new office in New York City, and obviously they want to show that they're established, they're here for a while, so they get a 212 number for each of their lawyers, their secretaries, their assistants, the paralegals, and everyone else. So they need a block of 100, 200 numbers at a time. And then you have individuals like, for example, my mortgage broker. He bought a number for me once before he was my broker. And he told me, I can't believe it. People are actually picking up my calls.
1: How many calls do you think you're going to get for 212s now that this 465 is out there?
2: Oh, we have already been getting many calls and many emails and sales for this 465. Every time there's a new area code, we definitely see a boost.
1: David, good to speak with you. Thank you.
2: Thank you for having me. Great speaking to you as well.
1: Thanks for picking up our 416.
2: Thanks. Have a great day.
1: You too.
0: David Day is the founder of 212areacode.com. We reached him in Brooklyn, New York.

The Peruvian police were struggling. They had a tricky perp to take down, but they couldn't agree on an approach. They wanted to use a disguise, but what disguise? He was in the drug business, so what if they disguised themselves as drugs? Well, they argued over that. The door opened. It was the greatest sleuth on the force, Detective Lopez. My investigation shows, he said, that the suspect has a grievous medical condition. It seems he has come down with a bad case of World Cup fever. The room burst into wild applause. Lopez had done it again. They immediately knew how to apprehend the suspect. It was so simple. They would dress as the Canadian and American FIFA World Cup mascots, Maple and Clutch. The Canadian mascot Maple is a moose, Clutch is a bald eagle, and last week you would have seen that moose and that eagle strolling down the streets of Lima, Peru together, being nonchalant. And then you would have seen them abruptly become very chalant. In that video, two Peruvian police officers dressed as Maple and Clutch use a battering ram to smash through the doors of a suspect's compound. They pile through the door, their mascot heads falling off. Then they charge up the stairs and make an arrest. Peruvian police Carlos Freddy Alcantara Obregón told the Associated Press, quote, "Thanks to the intelligence work carried out by the team, we were able to establish that the person we were about to arrest was a diehard football fan living and breathing the World Cup fever," unquote. Hence the costumes. Apparently, the police thought he loved the World Cup so much that when two mascots smashed through his front door, he would just think, what fun, it's Maple and Clutch. Well, it worked, I guess. And if you're a criminal in Peru during the World Cup, a word of advice, no moose is good news. Here's Scott Hardware with Costume Off.

0: After 8 months and 6 days in an ICE detention center, Canadian Clayton Herman is free. Mr. Herman grew up in Winnipeg, but he crossed the U.S. border legally in 2002 and stayed. He worked as a handyman and built a life with his late common law wife, an American, but did not go through the legal immigration process. He was arrested in October when ICE agents said he had violated his supervision agreement, claiming there were gaps in the data collected through the electronic monitoring device that he was required to wear. He was never convicted of breaking any laws, but he was still sent to the Adelanto ICE Detention Center in California, a private prison operated by the GEO Group. On Friday, a California judge ordered his release within 72 hours. In his decision, Judge Michael Kaufman wrote that the government had violated Mr. Herman's due process rights and abused its discretion when it labeled him a flight risk, and concluded that there was absolutely no justification for his ongoing confinement. We reached Clayton Herman in Ojai, California.
1: Clayton, how does it feel to be free?
2: A little ecstatic in some ways, of course. Sometimes feels surreal. It's great to be seeing the real world again and not green-painted concrete walls where all I could see through what slits of windows they had were just heaps of razor wire. It's such a great treat to be out of that.
1: Tell our listeners a little bit about what you were dealing with. You know, the razor wire you described, the green walls, but what else was it like?
2: Okay, we were in a dorm, a trapezoidal-shaped dorm, which were not structured in cells. It was open area with bunks similar to how army barracks would be, but not in any symmetrical array of bunk positions. They were set in random ways. Sometimes you would have bunk neighbors within arm's reach of you. The conditions in there, the physical conditions of the infrastructure, you know, very cramped. When we had a rec yard, it was only for an hour in the morning, hour in the afternoon. We did not get to see the horizon. We were just in a corralled area where we could see the open sky and with 30-foot high cinder block walls around us. As far as other infrastructure goes, we had faulty plumbing. We had sewers that belched foul miasmas of gases at times that were just nauseating. I saw one guy gag and puke when he caught a whiff of one too much.
1: How did you spend your days?
2: Four times a day we had head counts where we had to bunk down, and they maliciously picked one time a day that was really unconducive for our business we may have to carry out. Between 10:30 and 11 is the best time of day to conduct business on the phone, whether you have to contact businesses with legal matters, mm-hmm. whatnot. It's the best time of day. That's when they would lock us down and try and make us quiet and shut our brains down. I used legal activism to keep myself busy much, mm-hmm. but most of the times people would just play card games and watch what little TV or a few CD movies we were allowed to have mm-hmm. to pass the time.
1: How ultimately were you treated by the staff there?
2: I would say 90% of the staff were really good. It's just the 10% of staff who were abusive and took that job so that they could be at liberty to bully people would make it difficult at times. When they did such acts, they would bend rules in such a way that it made it difficult for the other guards to countermand. It would take them hours to do it. Sometimes we had some guards, until a bunch of us raised complaints, some people with their lawyers, some people with their consular offices, and some people writing piles of grievances. We had 36 grievance forms written out about this, where some guards at night decide to be cruel and start walking amongst the bunks at 4 a.m., blasting their comm radios extremely loud, shining flashlights in people's faces. And it was bizarre when we got our when 36 replies came back for our grievance forms, the grievance administrator said to everybody, "Your claims are unsubstantiated." Mm. It was unreal.
1: Did you witness violent acts?
2: Nothing between guards or prisoners, and I only saw just a couple minor scuffles that were just between a couple inmates that were just too stressed out, and the things got tense in there. But otherwise, there was no real violence in there that I saw, mm-hmm. anything of magnitude. Seeing mistreatment, medical mistreatment, is a whole other issue.
1: How are you doing health-wise? And what do you mean by medical mistreatment?
2: Oh, recovering. I mean, the food was beyond hideously atrocious. It feels like after 8 months in there that my health is just, I'm not the way I used to be. So the first thing I was doing when I got out of here was just inhaling healthiest things I could find, you know, green drinks, fruit smoothies, just to get all the lost nutrients my body lost back into kick here. I'm feeling better now.
1: And mold, you said, was an issue too.
2: Yes, that was. I had a 7-week sinus infection with every day putting in requests to have that treated. All kinds of grievance complaints. Took 7 weeks before they finally saw me to give the antibiotic for it. I suspect it would have been from the mold, black mold we had on the wall there. Wisely, before I left the place, they did have staff come and try and eradicate it one time, which they seemed to, but they weren't doing it right. They never hired professionals to do it. The mold eventually started growing back, but I was thought well of, enough to, before I got out, I discreetly swiped some samples off the wall and slipped in a Ziploc bag amongst my legal paperwork to get out of there. I'd like to have that sent for analysis sometime and see what it was exactly.
1: There are conditions on your release. I know you're happy to be free, but are you worried you might not be? Are you worried that you might be put there again? So how long you have to wear an ankle bracelet now? What
2: yes,
1: did
2: I
1: the
2: just got fitted with? I yeah. just got fitted with on several few hours back.
1: And how long will you have to wear that?
2: Oh, they're claiming that until my court case is resolved. 6 months ago, when they were releasing people who paid exorbitant bonds to get out after they had a bond hearing, that's another story itself. I didn't have to do that since I got out on habeas corpus. My bond and hearing I had was denied. They were calling me a flight risk. At that bond hearing, the DHS attorney, I don't believe she could even believe the lies coming out of her own mouth. She couldn't even look me in the eye in the courtroom and lie to me in my face. She had her head down just the whole time, poring over her computer screen, just saying I'm a flight risk, regardless of my flawless past track record of checking in for 2.5 years prior before this VeriWatch issue.
1: You could have decided to self-deport and come back to Canada. Why did you decide to stay?
2: Well, the self-deport would have been under some brutal conditions. Will I be staying here longer? Will I be returning to Canada anytime soon? Do not know at the moment. I'm only in my 48 hours out, and I'm adjusting not feet in the water like some people do, diving headfirst right back into all the action out here. Being vexed about the injustice that was served to me by these constitutional violations is motivation itself alone enough to just keep trooping on here.
1: Clayton, thank you for this.
2: All right, thank you.
0: Canadian Clayton Herman was released from an ICE detention center on Monday. We reached him in Ojai, California.

0: it was a rare chance for a golden ticket into Canada. Last year, the government passed a law allowing people in other countries to obtain citizenship if they could trace their lineage from Canadian ancestors. Now, some people who were granted citizenship certificates under that program have had their dreams of becoming Canadian snatched away, or at least put on hold. Letters sent out by Immigration, Refugees and Citizenship Canada have ordered recipients to surrender their certificates pending a review of their files. The letters cite issues with source documents the applicant submitted. Bridget Burnett is a psychologist who had secured a job on Vancouver Island and was preparing to move when she got the letter. We reached her in Centennial, Colorado.
1: Bridget, what was the timeline for you? When were you planning to make the move to BC?
2: My movers arrive next week on June 24th.
1: Oh, so...
2: So very, very, very soon.
1: And then you receive this letter. Just tell me what you think when it arrives in your mailbox.
2: So it came on a Saturday afternoon, and my first thought was that it was a scam. I didn't think it could be real or legitimate, and I was very confused. And as I started looking into it and realizing other people had also received letters, and Googled like who the person signing the letter was, I started to become really, really scared that it was real, and really, really confused, and had no way to reach out to anybody as it was a Saturday. So couldn't reach an attorney, couldn't talk to anyone at IRCC.
1: I can only imagine the way the mind races in those moments. When were you able to get a hold of someone and get some answers?
2: Well, I was able to get a hold of someone at IRCC Monday morning, and the worker was very kind and supportive. However, they were not aware of what was going on either, and they couldn't really supply any sort of answers or clarification. They were able to tell me that they could see that the certificate was suspended, but that I was still a citizen. And I specifically asked, you know, what do I do? I'm moving. I don't know
1: in a week
2: what to do. Yes. And I asked her to speak to a supervisor, and she kindly did so. However, there was no guidance about that either. So I think that's kind of for me just to know in this limbo period, moving with two children and a dog to a new country, not knowing what to expect at the border, not having any guidance provided around my move.
1: Part of the letter that you and others received, we still don't know how many people, but that letter says, quote, the documentation submitted in support of your application is not from the original source authorities and that you didn't submit an explanation why the source documents were not submitted, unquote. What did you submit?
2: When we initially submitted our packets, I applied with my mother because this is through her father's side of the family. And I, my grandfather was born in New Brunswick at a time when they did not have birth records, which is a common practice across different provinces, I've learned. And so I included a census that clearly showed his age, his family members, his parentage. I included his death certificate, which included where he was born as someone who was born in Newcastle, New Brunswick. I included his marriage record, which also showed that he was born in Newcastle, New Brunswick, Canada. Mm-hmm. And I included my grandfather's birth certificate, which listed his father being born. And all of the records that I supplied seemed to match what they were requesting.
1: And did the people you spoke with at IRCC, again, they said, your citizenship is intact. The certificate is in question. Did they give you a timeline on when they might be able to say, come on in?
2: No, they didn't give me a timeline. I asked if I was supposed to provide documents in the portal or respond to the email. They didn't know. They said I should just wait for somebody to contact me and that the file would need to be reviewed by a caseworker.
1: What are you going to do in terms of that move now?
2: I mean, we have already sold our house in Colorado and purchased a house in British Columbia. We've already paid for the movers. So at this point, our plan is to go forth with the move. My children are already registered for school next year, and they've already said goodbye to all of their friends. And knowing that the citizenship is still intact, I feel that the most valid next step for us is to continue through the process, given the good faith that my citizenship truly is still intact and that this will get figured out.
1: And as our listeners heard, you're a psychologist, and that's the work you're going to be doing in British Columbia as well. What will this mean for the patients, the people that you might be set to work with?
2: That's true. I'm a health psychologist. I'm fully licensed in British Columbia, and I work for a medical clinic, and I'm specifically paneled to see military veterans and first responders and their partners, as well as a women's health program specialist. So right now, we don't know if there's going to be an impact on direct patient care or not. I have really serious concerns about that as the type of provider that I am and the nature of the work that I do.
1: So it's still a waiting game for you at this point. Does this twist in this experience, how does it leave you feeling about coming to Canada, being a Canadian citizen?
2: It's very mixed. It was such an amazing experience to be eligible for citizenship, and it was so meaningful to me and my family. And I've been so excited about it. And with the climate for healthcare in the United States, it felt like such an amazing opportunity and a safer environment to practice, especially for the women's healthcare sector. And now I have to say, it's feeling very tenuous and not very safe. And I have had other healthcare workers who are coming in the same track now be very concerned. Are they going to wind up in this situation? Mm-hmm. Is their citizenship going to be questioned at some point? Even if this gets resolved now, is this going to come back around? And I do think it gives great pause around, is this the right thing to do to uproot your family and your life and start over? Without this level of stability that you thought you had. It felt very certain, right? And now it feels very uncertain and unstable.
1: Well, I hope you get answers soon, Bridget. I appreciate this. Thank you.
2: Thank you very much.
0: We reached Bridget Burnett in Centennial, Colorado. We requested comment from Immigration, Refugees, and Citizenship Canada. We didn't hear back by airtime.

0: Rex Huerman will spend the rest of his life in a prison cell. The New York architect was sentenced today after admitting to being the notorious Gilgo Beach serial killer. He was found guilty of killing eight women in a case that took years to finally solve. In April, when Mr. Huerman pleaded guilty to the crimes, Neil spoke to journalist Robert Kolker, who wrote a best-selling book about the case called Lost Girls. Here's part of their conversation from our archives.
1: It's been a very long road. The case first went public at the end of 2010. And over the many years that I've been in touch with family members of many of the victims, they all sort of resisted the idea of closure. They all thought that that was sort of an impossible ideal. But they certainly wanted answers. And a guilty plea gives them already today some, you know, more detail than they had. He actually detailed the cause of death in each of the cases, strangulation. And that's something that they weren't necessarily sure about. So this is the beginning of a new chapter where they're going to get more answers.
2: What have the families you've spoken with over these years told you about what they want the world to know about their loved ones?
1: The family members have always been in a very peculiar situation because when their loved ones went missing, at first they were encountering nothing but apathy from the media, from the police quite often as well. And it took forever just to get names on the official list of missing persons. There was a lot of bias against these women because of their class and also because of their profession. They were sex workers. I think times have changed a little bit, and there's a lot more humanization of victims in these cases. But the fact is, back then, people like Rex Huerman could target sex workers because they thought that they would not be missed. And the sad, awful tragedy is that, as far as law enforcement was concerned, they really weren't missed. Their disappearances weren't taken seriously. So to answer your question, these family members want people to know that their loved ones were loved, that they always were missing to them, that they missed them, that they were human beings beyond what they did for a living.
2: Do you get the sense that the attention around this case, the times changing ever slightly, as you've said, have changed enough to prevent a case like this from unfolding?
1: I see norms slowly changing. Today, the district attorney in Suffolk County, who, of course, was not involved 20 years ago or 10, 15 years ago, he was up there with family members of the victims. And one by one, victim by victim, he mentioned the names of different family members and not only recognized that they were there today, but also said to them straight out, "We're sorry for your loss." This is something that probably would not have happened 15 years ago. And so I think that that's possibly, you know, spreading, that it's out there, that there's a thought to not just treat these victims as plot devices in a serial killer story, but to talk to them about them as human beings whose lives mean something.
0: From April, that was journalist Robert Kolker talking to Neil about Gilgo Beach serial killer Rex Huerman. Today, Mr. Huerman was sentenced to life in prison without the possibility of parole.

0: Tonight, Toronto is hosting its second match of the 2026 FIFA World Cup. Ghana and Panama will face off at 7 p.m. Eastern, and the support some Ghanaians in the Greater Toronto area give their team, known as the Black Stars, is on another level, because they have been tending to their soccer fever constantly, not just every 4 years. Every week for the last 20 years, a group called G-Hype has been meeting up for food, drinks, and general good vibes. Today, they told the CBC the World Cup is a whole different level of hype.
1: Oh my goodness. I'm ready. As you can see, you saw my flags on my car, and you can see the Ghanaian jersey. Go, Black Star, go! We're really ready for it. We are pumped out. Seriously, we are really, really ready. And, you know, like, we cannot wait for the ball to be kicked off, and we know we are going to go all out to just smash Panama and get the vital 3 points. We need that point. This game is a very crucial game to us, because if we are able to get a point from the Panama game and we draw the next two games, we are through to the next stage.
2: That's the best team in the world. I will die for that team. They've never let me down. Yeah, that's maybe say a couple of times they have. It is my blood. I know that whenever it's a hard team for that you're expecting them to lose, that's when they actually come through. And because of that, I've also taken another day off because of that, because I know they're going to punch up above their weight class.
3: You're taking a lot of days off.
2: I love my Black Stars. I love them. Because of that, I don't mind sacrificing a couple of days for them.
3: You knowing this as an athlete, what kind of pressure is on the team as they get ready to play?
4: 100%, they are mentally ready. They know what to do. As a professional athlete, you know what to do when it gets to the time. So
5: Ghana will win, but it's not going to be easy.
3: And where will you be while the game's happening exactly?
5: Oh, I'll be on row 17, seat 3.
3: Oh, wow. So you have tickets to the game?
5: Yes, I have tickets to the game. Yeah, watch the TV. You see me with Ghana flag on my hand. Even my nephews, my sisters, my brothers, about 15, 16 of them, they are going.
3: Do you think the crowd will be bigger for Ghana or Panama in that?
5: It's Ghana. It's Ghana. Ghana will be bigger for sure. Even my friend is coming from Edmonton. I hope Ghana will win and everybody will be happy. We'll move on to the next stage.
0: Ghanaian-Canadian soccer fans talking to CBC reporter Hayden Waters before the World Cup game against Panama tonight.

0: Hundreds are back home in West Kelowna today after a wildfire prompted an evacuation order yesterday. The BC Wildfire Service says the fire started in Callamore Regional Park. Local officials say they believe humans are responsible. Firefighters have contained the fire, but for the time being, a lot of people are still under an evacuation alert. In 2023, the same area was affected by the McDougall Creek wildfire, which damaged or destroyed more than 300 structures in West Kelowna. Macklin McCall is the MLA for West Kelowna Peachland. He described the scene this morning and talked about how community members were feeling.
1: I can see the smoke coming over the mountain there, but really hectic in our community, of course. As soon as this was taking off, it was very aggressive fire behavior with the wind and the heat, the perfect fire conditions. And there was a lot of concern early on with that strong wind.
2: And what kinds of conversations have you been having with provincial and local authorities in the area about, you know, controlling the fire and about, you know, the fire season in general?
1: Yeah, so I've been in touch with the Ministry of Forests and the Ministry of Emergency Management about the response and the, taking care of people that are evacuated. Of course, I know that the chief has been very vocal about just how close this has come to houses. It's mere inches, it sounds like. Actually, it just took off really quickly and it came in an area. Casa Loma is an area that actually, I mean, there's only one way in and out. So in the community, that community itself actually took it upon themselves to really fire smart their community and build another emergency exit. They've really taken proactive steps. And, I haven't seen the update from the fire department or the aftermath, what this looks like. But you have to ask the question if that's really made a difference in the response here that we saw since the fire developed.
2: Right.
1: And, of course, it really underscores something I think is really important, proactive approaches to actually addressing these things, like the Fire Smart program. West Kelowna has been kind of really going aggressively over the last several years with Fire Smart. And it's really education and helping homeowners know, you know, where to plant things, what plants will take off when they dry out in terms of flaming up, just different building materials. There's a whole wealth of knowledge in terms of how to make it a lot safer in a fire. And this is unique, too, because, as you've mentioned earlier, McDougall Creek wildfire a few years ago, that was out on Crown land. That was really behind the town, kind of where you expect a wildfire to start.
2: Yeah.
1: This is right in the town. This is right in a park, right along the lake in the city of West Kelowna. So, I mean, as soon as it starts, houses are threatened. There's no real distance that needs to be traveled. So, you know, I think these programs like Fire Smart and other activities that actually are proactively addressing this threat and the fuel and so on that exists with a fire, I think is very important.
0: Macklin McCall is the MLA for West Kelowna Peachland. He was talking to Stephen Quinn, host of the Early Edition in Vancouver. We're now at the end of As It Happens, the Midnight Edition. Coming up next on CBC Radio 1, the news.
3: As It Happens, the Midnight Edition will be back again for you tomorrow. I'm Neil Kirksall. Thanks for listening.
0: And I'm Chris Howden. Good night.

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1: From CBC News, The World This Hour, I'm Neil Herland. The United States and Iran have signed a memorandum of understanding to end the war. As Tom Parry reports, the White House is framing it as a victory for the world, despite a lack of detail on some key issues.
2: My whole life is all about deals. That's all I ever did is make deals.
3: Donald Trump used his closing address at the G7 summit in France to herald his memorandum of understanding with Iran as a deal of historic proportions.
2: We stopped nuclear holocaust.
3: The 14-point memo the U.S. and Iran have agreed to will see the two sides cease hostilities, the U.S. begin lifting its naval blockade on Iranian shipping, and Iran work to open up the Strait of Hormuz. While Iran pledges not to develop or acquire nuclear weapons, the fate of its nuclear material is put off to a future final deal to be reached within 60 days.
4: We're very pleased with the deal that's been struck.
3: For all the questions around the MOU, it was welcomed by G7 leaders, including Prime Minister Mark Carney. For Trump, the hope is it will somehow be seen as a win. Tom Parry, CBC News, Ottawa.
1: A special parliamentary committee is recommending to indefinitely exclude people from receiving medical assistance in dying if their sole condition is a mental illness. A report concludes the health system is not ready to approve MAID for mental disorders. Rafi Bujikanian has reaction.
5: I have the honor to present the first report.
6: The latest report in a debate that has divided Canadians for years. The majority of Liberal and Conservative MPs on the committee have agreed they want the government to permanently bar people whose sole medical condition is a mental illness from accessing medical assistance in dying. MPs filing into their caucus meetings Wednesday morning agreed, from Liberal Anthony Housefather.
7: I would rather not expand it to mental illness.
6: The Conservative David Bechstein.
8: Most Canadians, and certainly in my riding, feel that this is a pretty hard stop.
6: But three senators on the committee disagree, including Christopher Wells, arguing the committee did not have enough time to properly hear from all witnesses, asking the government to take the question to the Supreme Court.
9: We've done this in the past on very socially divisive issues at the time.
6: The government says it will closely study the report before weighing in. Rafi Bujikanian, CBC News, Ottawa.
1: Alberta Premier Danielle Smith has unveiled a plan to send rebate checks to millions of Alberta taxpayers.
10: Beginning July 1st, nearly 3.4 million Albertans will be eligible to receive $100 through the new Alberta Energy Rebate. The energy rebate will put tax dollars collected over recent months of elevated energy prices back in the hands of Albertans to help with the cost of fuel and other household needs.
1: The checks will go to Alberta residents over the age of 18 who have filed their 2025 tax return and have a household income of less than $225,000. The Transportation Safety Board says a submarine that imploded in waters off the coast of Newfoundland in 2023 operated with zero federal oversight. All five people on board the Titan submersible were killed when the craft experienced a catastrophic failure. They were on a private expedition to the wreck of the Titanic. In its final report, the TSB says nine federal agencies had contact with the owners, OceanGate, but the company did not share the required information. Jason Melvin is the regional senior investigator for the TSB.
11: The Titan was unregistered, was unclassed, and it wasn't built to any standards. They had some interactions with Transport Canada, but from the marine safety and security perspective, they were only concerned with the actual parent vessels and they weren't concerned with the actual submersibles.
1: The board is recommending Ottawa close regulatory gaps and create a certification process. Team Canada is back on the pitch at the World Cup on Thursday, with Canada playing Qatar in Vancouver at 3 p.m. Pacific time. And that is your World This Hour. I'm Neil Herland.
12: Hi, I'm Saroja Coelho. 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And now, from the Public Radio Exchange, we bring you The World, a news magazine program featuring stories and music from around the globe.
13: Details of an agreement between the U.S. and Iran are now official. I'm Carolyn Beeler. Today, we'll get expert analysis of that deal. Also, global demand for oil has dropped after months of war.
14: We've seen countries like the United States release oil from its strategic petroleum reserves. We've seen countries like China reduce imports. But we've also seen refineries cut back on operations.
13: We'll learn how long-lasting these shifts might be. Plus, Colombian soccer fans are cheering on their team in Mexico City, even though their jersey has been politicized at home. And Esperanza Spalding remembers a record that changed her life.
15: They sat me down and played this record for me.
13: That's all ahead on The World. Ending the conflict in Iran, reopening the Strait of Hormuz, a potential $300 billion fund for investment in Iran. These are just a few of the provisions in a deal the United States and Iran are expected to finalize this week to, quote, declare the immediate and permanent termination of military operations on all fronts. That is language from the official document in its current state released by U.S. officials. In a press conference coming out of the G7 summit in France, President Trump described the status of the deal this way.
2: It's a guarantee. No way it can not be signed.
13: That is following comments he made to the press earlier this morning heading into the G7 about Iran's motivation to sign.
2: If they don't behave, we'll go right back to dropping bombs right smack in the middle of their head.
13: The hang-ups, as we've been reporting on this show, have been Israel's campaign in Lebanon and the likelihood of Iran agreeing to end its nuclear program. Here's what Trump said this afternoon on that latter point.
2: They'll work closely with us to turn over the so-called enriched material that's very deep in the bowels of the earth. Very deep. Nobody can get it. So it's not important that we do it quickly, but we could do it fairly quickly. When we have a chance, we'll do it.
13: As for Lebanon, he said that peace there is something we'll, quote, have to work on a little bit, and called it a piece of the puzzle. Here to talk to us about what is in this document is Alan Ayer. He's a former U.S. diplomat who was involved in the negotiation of the 2015 Iran nuclear deal. Alan, you have seen the text of this memorandum of understanding that was just released. What stands out to you?
16: Carolyn, it's pretty much what everyone had been presaging for the last couple of days. All that's being determined right now is that the Strait of Hormuz will begin to be reopened, albeit under Iranian control. The blockade against Iranian ports will be lifted, and Iran will get waivers so they can export their oil and related products. Everything else, the nuclear can, so to speak, has been kicked down the road.
13: You have said that this text seems to be quite favorable to the Iranian side. How so?
16: They didn't have to commit to anything. They started getting sanctions relief immediately by reopening the strait, which is in their interest to do in any case. And they've had to make no concessions. It seems now that the U.S. government is willing to accept Iran downblending its highly enriched uranium as opposed to exporting it, which was our original demand. It could well be that President Trump and his colleagues will be able to negotiate a deal that's better than the 2015 JCPOA, but we're not seeing any indications of that based on the MOU text.
13: So this memorandum of understanding was signed, I understand, electronically on Sunday. Details about what is in it have been trickling out all week from various sources. Why do you think the Trump administration has kept the actual details of this agreement under wraps until today?
16: I think the reason largely was because if one just reads the document, it seems clear that, to generalize, Iran has won in terms of what is in and what isn't in the MOU. Now, obviously, no one wins in a war, and both sides have taken some serious strategic hits. But I think that President Trump and his colleagues wanted a couple of days to prepare the ground and start spinning so that when the text was released, it was less damaging. I mean, there are already administration officials saying you need to read between the lines of the text because a lot of stuff was understood and spoken verbally that isn't in the text.
13: You've been involved in negotiations with Iran in the past. What is your sense of how these negotiations have gone, given the apparent outcome, to the extent that you can comment on that?
16: Well, I don't think there have been negotiations. There's just been frenetic passing of messages between Iran and the United States by Pakistan and Qatar and others. I think that once negotiations start, unless we rely on technical experts in the U.S. government, of which we still have many, even though many have been purged, I think the Iranians will eat our lunch.
13: Spell out, as you said, most of the nuclear can has been kicked down the road. So the really tough stuff is still to come. And I believe it's, 60 days of hammering out the details on that. What does it say about nuclear in this short memorandum of understanding? And then what are the divides that Iran and the U.S. have to bridge in their further negotiations?
16: Well, first of all, Carolyn, 60 days, it's not going to happen. This will be extended at least once. Perhaps. I mean, it took us 5 years to do the JCPOA, 2 years of which was, intense negotiations. So the fact or the possibility this will happen in 60 days is quite small. But what needs to be hammered out is primarily getting the IAEA, the International Atomic Energy Agency, back in Iran so they can verify the status of Iran's nuclear program. So they institute regular intrusive inspections so we have a good real-time feel for the state of Iran's nuclear program, which we haven't had since June of last year when they kicked out the inspectors. There are other issues like the fate of the highly enriched uranium. President Trump says he's willing to keep it under the ground where we think most of it is. But that's it. In terms of the rest, Iran's not going to dismantle their nuclear program. They're not going to give up their right to enrich indigenously, though they might agree to a suspension. But it's all details.
13: Alan, what do you make of that clip that we just heard of President Trump saying, we'll get that enriched uranium out of the ground when we can? I mean, there was not a whole lot of urgency in his tone there.
16: Well, he's right to the extent that if it's under the ground and no one can access it, it's not an imminent threat. But the reality is, as a result of this war, Iran is more likely to actually seek building a nuclear weapon, which they weren't doing before we started this war. And so you need to have verification. You need to know the status of all 440 kilograms of the highly enriched uranium. You need to have visibility on their centrifuges and all the other moving parts of their nuclear program. But President Trump is right in that there's not an imminent need to dig out and take control of the HEU. But again, in the MOU, it seems the U.S. is willing to accept Iran downblending, diluting the HEU, the highly enriched uranium, even though if they do that and retain possession, they can always, rank it back up to whatever it is now, 60% or plus.
13: Alan Ayer is a former U.S. diplomat who was involved in the negotiation of the 2015 Iran nuclear deal, the Joint Comprehensive Plan of Action. Thank you so much for your insight, Alan.
16: Thank you, Carolyn. You take care.

0: Colombia started its World Cup campaign tonight with a match against Uzbekistan in Mexico City. In the past, fans have worn the team's yellow jersey as a symbol of national pride. This shirt is also part of the country's polarizing presidential runoff. From Mexico City, the world's TV Saizea reports on how Colombia's soccer jersey has become politicized.
1: Colombian fans have created a sea of yellow in streets across Mexico City. Yesterday, thousands met to celebrate the team's arrival, waving flags, singing, and wearing the usual yellow jerseys, which Colombians pull out for big games and moments of national pride. But this year, just days before a presidential runoff back home, the jersey has become part of a political fight. Right-wing candidate Abelardo de las Priella has made the shirt one of the most visible images of his campaign.
2: Aquí está tu tigre, que ruge y que muerde!
1: De las Priella is known as El Tigre, or the Tiger. And he led the first round with 43% of the vote 2 weeks ago. During his campaign, he urged supporters to dress in yellow for his closing rally and to wear the national team jersey when they went to vote.
3: Porque mientras exista un solo colombiano dispuesto a defender la libertad y de pie, Colombia siempre
1: será. The jersey fits into a broader patriotic brand built around the word patria, or homeland. His slogan roughly means standing firm for the homeland, and it evokes national pride and a hard line on security. But his opponent, leftist Senator Iván Cepeda, says it went too far.
4: De las Priella acostumbra a robarse las cosas. Ahora se roba la camiseta de la Selección Colombia.
1: Cepeda accused De las Priella of stealing the national team shirt as a campaign symbol. He asked Colombia's Soccer Federation to restrict its use in the campaign, but the federation said it doesn't take political positions. Then the battle went to court, and a judge in Bogotá ordered De las Priella's campaign to stop using the jersey and other patriotic symbols. But De las Priella said he would not comply.
3: Intentaron quitarnos nuestros símbolos. Intentaron quitarnos nuestros colores.
1: He encouraged people to keep using the jersey in campaign events. A higher court later lifted the restriction. But by then, the jersey had already become political. For Maria Centeno, a Colombian voter from Bucaramanga, that felt personal.
5: Yo tengo mi camiseta de Colombia y no me la quiero poner porque no quiero que me tachen de facha.
1: When she went to vote in the first round, she thought about wearing her national team jersey, something she often does on election day. But this time, she stopped herself.
5: No me la puse por

0: says wearing the national team jersey should not be treated as a political act, and no one should tell people when they can wear it. The backlash only helped De Las Priellas, says Alejandro Filauri, another voter in Bogotá.
1: Prohibir el uso de esas cosas lo que hacen es fortalecer a Abelardo.
0: Filauri says the prohibition did him a favor because now more of his supporters want to wear it. Political scientist Jan Basset at Universidad del Rosario in Bogotá says that's why the fight was risky for Cepeda.
2: Normally, the national jersey team is a symbol of unity, and this time it was a dividing symbol in this campaign.
0: He says Cepeda may have been better off wearing the shirt himself, which is what he's doing now after reversing curse. But Basset says it might be too late for that. The dispute echoes what happened in Brazil. Supporters of former President Jair Bolsonaro turned the national team's yellow and green jersey into a right-wing symbol. During Brazil's 2022 election, just before the Qatar World Cup, many fans on the left became uncomfortable wearing it. Basset says De Las Priellas is borrowing from that playbook.
2: I think it's a real imitation of Bolsonaro.
0: Basset says the strategy works because a soccer jersey carries ready-made emotion, including pride, belonging, and national identity. But he doesn't think Colombia's yellow jersey has been permanently captured by one side. Still, he says the controversy says a lot about this presidential campaign. There were no televised debates between the two candidates.
2: It was really a campaign of symbols and social networks and not so much about ideas of our proposal for the future of the country.
0: The runoff between Cepeda and De Las Priellas is on Sunday. But at least today, despite political differences, many Colombians will be wearing the yellow jersey as a symbol of support for the team. For the World, I'm Tibisay Sea in Mexico City.

0: This is The World. I'm Carolyn Beeler. Migrants in South Africa are increasingly facing violence and harassment. Anti-immigration groups are intensifying their vigilante-style actions aimed at pushing migrants out of the country. In Durban, agitators with machetes are going door-to-door in informal settlements, forcing migrants from their homes. The anti-immigration activists have issued an ultimatum that undocumented migrants should leave South Africa by June 30th. That deadline has no legal force. To learn more, we reached out to Sharon Ikamburam, a lawyer for human rights in Pretoria. She heads their refugee and migrant rights program. When we spoke, she described the scene on the ground in the port city of Durban specifically.
1: There is door-to-door visits by these anti-rights vigilante groups trying to identify who are predominantly Black African brothers and sisters from the African continent, and issuing ultimatums to say, you must leave the country or else we're going to beat you up, or often there's threats of being killed. There's also been marches in various selected areas in South Africa, predominantly in KZN, but there has been one or two in Gauteng and an attempt to do similar marches in the Western Cape. But they've fizzled out. They couldn't get more than 200 or 300 people. But what happens in those marches is that there are people wielding guns and sticks, and there's inevitably

0: cutting off Russian logistics in Ukraine's temporary occupied territories actually strengthened Ukraine's diplomatic position with no doubts here. If we add here to these two factors, like Russian logistics interrupted and Russians' offenses slowed down to the possible minimum on the front line, plus Ukraine's deep strikes on Russian oil refineries and military capabilities and facilities inside Russia. So altogether, it made Ukrainian position stronger diplomatically already.
1: You make it sound as though both the U.S. and Ukraine, correct me if I'm wrong here, are kind of acknowledging that the U.S. is no longer going to take as active a role in trying to forge peace between Russia and Ukraine. It used to be that Ukraine was very dependent on U.S.-provided weapons, weapons that only the U.S. could provide. Is that no longer the case? Is there no longer something like, for example, the Patriot missile that Ukraine really needs from the U.S.?
0: Yes, Ukraine really needs this as well as Europe does. However, the understanding that Ukraine will not be able to buy it, even having money, was very clear for Ukraine even last year and several months ago when the war on Iran started. That was the first, very first conclusion which European allies of Ukraine and Ukraine have made and drawn out of the outbreak of U.S. operation on Iran. Unfortunately, Ukraine is not able to substitute the Patriot missiles immediately, and actually they are the most effective for specific ballistic missiles, like no other air defense missiles can be effective on the battlefield. However, I think that Ukrainian side is trying just to change the tactics militarily as well, to hit the launching spots on the Russian map just to prevent those attacks and launches of Russian missiles against Ukraine if we are out of broad capacities just to shut down these missiles because we are out of sufficient number of Patriot air defense missiles from US.
1: Trump at the G7 did threaten resuming sanctions on Russia. Has there been any more talk or movement on that?
0: There are no movements but expectations. And we have to understand, and I think that Ukrainian understanding is pretty clear here, that there were no much appetite from US last year in practical implementation of sanctions, and even those against Lukoil or other Russian gas giants and oil giant companies. They were not introduced in full. There were no much appetite last year, and the main priority for Ukraine and for Europe right now is to make US to bring at least those sanctions already approved last year by US administration into practice, into force. And if U.S. will be ready to introduce some new package of sanctions, that will be even better than active engagement of U.S. in diplomatic negotiations like they were engaged last year.
1: Maria Zolkina is the head of Regional Security and Conflict Studies at the Democratic Initiatives Foundation.

0: In Norway recently, policymakers and human rights defenders met for the annual Oslo Freedom Forum. One urgent topic of discussion was a rise in human rights abuses against religious minorities. Two places seeing a crackdown on religion as part of a larger political agenda are China and Rwanda. The World's Orla Berry explains.
1: Roshan Abbas and her sister Gulshan used to be close. Roshan moved to the US in the late 80s, while Gulshan stayed back home in China. But they talked all the time.
2: She's 5 years older than me, so after our parents passed away, she was like a mother figure to me. I used to talk to her every single day.
1: Roshan is a Uyghur human rights activist. More than 1 million Uyghur Muslims have been detained against their will in the last few years, according to international human rights groups. They're held in what the Chinese government calls re-education camps. A few years back, in 2018, Roshan gave a talk at the Hudson Institute, a Washington think tank.
2: My name is Roshan Abbas, and I'm not a scholar, but an Uyghur expat. There are over 1 million innocent Uyghur people who are in the concentration camps today.
1: A few days later, Roshan says her nieces who live in the US told her their mother, Gulshan, wasn't answering the phone.
2: And I started to get nervous. I was checking every day, and then like four,

0: 5 days later, they said, she's taken. She's nowhere to be found.
1: Finally, they got through to Gulshan's neighbours, who told them that the police had turned up at her door a few days earlier and taken her away. Gulshan is a retired medical doctor. She's shy and quiet. Nothing like me, Roshan says. But they took her because of me, she says. Her aunt also disappeared on the same day.
0: Only two of my living relatives left back home, my sister and my aunt. They live in two different cities, 1,400 kilometers away from each other. They are not educators, like what China's targeting, not religious people. They were not fitting the normal criteria other than both of them being my relatives, and both picked up same day from two different cities. So that confirms my fear that they both were taken because of my speech at Hudson.
1: Roshan is speaking to me at the Oslo Freedom Forum. It's an annual gathering of political activists, human rights campaigners and journalists. Matthew Gillis, who chairs a UN working group on arbitrary detention, tells me governments often target religious groups like Uyghur Muslims out of fear.
2: The fear that I suspect lies at the heart of this on the part of the state is that there's an alternative source of power.
1: Sometimes they label these groups extremists, he says, so it makes it easier to arrest and detain them. And it has another effect, he says.
2: In the wider society, it creates an impression that this group may be some kind of cover for nefarious activities, potentially terrorist activities or other criminal activities. And so the wider public might actually participate, whether consciously or unconsciously, in the persecution of the group.
1: Remy Amahirwa, who's from Rwanda, is here in Oslo too. His mother, Victoire Ingabire, was arrested in her home in Kigali last year. She's president of the Rwandan opposition party, Development and Liberty for All.
3: They charge her, together with nine other party members, of running a criminal organization with the aim of destabilizing the government.
1: Ingabire had already spent 8 years in prison after challenging Paul Kagame, the Rwandan president, in elections back in 2010. Kagame has been in power in Rwanda for close to 3 decades. The EU Parliament has condemned Ingabire's arrest and has called for her release. Remy says his mother is also a devout Catholic, and this time, he says, she's been persecuted not just for her politics, but her religion too.
3: They are also blocking her to attend Sunday service. I think they know that religion, her faith, is something that she draws power and strength from. And they are trying to do whatever they can to diminish her strength and her resolve.
1: In the past couple of years, the Rwandan government has closed more than 5,000 churches, citing problems with health and safety standards. But human rights advocates say those closures are a sign of the increasingly authoritarian overreach of Kagame's regime. After she was arrested last year, Remy says, his mother sent one final text to the family WhatsApp group.
3: Don't worry, God is with us. God is in control.
1: Her faith is what helps her to cope, he tells me. Roshan Abba says she doesn't know how her sister Gulshan is coping in prison in China. She hasn't heard from her in more than 7 years. Roshan has heard nothing from the Chinese government either, but distant relatives back home have told her sister is alive. She feels guilty a lot of the time, she says.
0: This is her 8th birthday in jail. The innocent woman spending almost 8 years in jail only because I exercise my freedom of speech as an Uyghur American in the United States.
4: Did you consider, or have you considered, not speaking out then, since then?
0: Not even a minute. Not even a minute.
1: If I stop speaking out, Roshan says, I would be giving in to the brutal repression of a dictatorship. Matthew Gillis with the UN says with so many conflicts happening around the world right now, it can be hard to keep a spotlight on human rights abuses taking place in countries like China or Rwanda.
2: At the same time, there are, I think, very courageous individuals acting on behalf of detainees who continue to shine a spotlight on these detentions. And at the UN level, despite all the pressures and financial constraints we're under, we will continue to work on these cases and add our voice to the calls for the ending of arbitrary detention.
1: Representatives of the Chinese and Rwandan governments did not attend the forum. For The World, I'm Orla Barry, Oslo.

0: Jazz bassist and singer Esperanza Spalding remembers where she was when she first heard the voice of Brazilian legend Milton Nascimento. The album was Native Dancer by Wayne Shorter. Little did Spalding know that many years later she'd get to collaborate on an album with Nascimento at his home in Brazil. When the album first came out, Spalding told us what that experience meant to her.
1: When I was in college, I made friends with a lot of Brazilian musicians who were also enrolled in the school I was in, Berklee College of Music, and they sat me down and played this record for me.

0: That was the first encounter I remember having with this brilliant mystical being's voice. His music has meant so much to me. I've studied it and done arrangements of it and played some of it and played it with other people and played it at his house when he's having a jam session or a party. And I had no plans to do this album, but near the end of his farewell tour in 2022, I was sitting in as a guest with him in Boston and New York. And before one of those gigs, his son sat next to me and said, "I want you to produce the next record for my dad. And it would be Milton and Esperanza produced by you." And I said, yes. And then got to plotting and figuring out how the hell to do this. And that's pretty much how it happened.
1: But I think esse soltar em vento cais.
0: This song, Cais, in the first few days after finding out or being invited to produce this record, I started thinking, like, God, there's so many songs that I love. Which ones will I choose? Which ones will I propose to Milton? And I figured the best approach would be just to tune in to what were the songs that in that moment of my life felt most present in my heart. And that was the first one that came up. So, you know, it's such a perfect poem. The song itself and the lyrics, it's like you don't want to do too much to it to ruffle those calm waters that is the song. So we try to be very gentle with this one and let the essence of the song itself just do all the work.

0: This album came into my life in such an unexpected way. You know, the opportunity to co-create this body of work. And it was one of the most challenging things I ever participated in. And it's definitely deepened my connection with Milton. Yeah, I'm so grateful that this little gift from the universe kind of plopped into my lap. And I'm grateful I had the courage and enough corners in my schedule to say yes.
1: Nessa terra desse jeito, já não sei viver.
2: Esperanza Spalding telling us about the album she recorded with Brazil's Milton Nascimento. It's called Milton and Esperanza.

0: This is The World. I'm Carolyn Beeler. Some ships have now made it through the Strait of Hormuz. More are expected to follow if the agreement between the U.S. and Iran to end the war holds. In that scenario, the International Energy Agency predicts that global oil supply will eventually go way up and outpace demand. Gregory Brew is a senior analyst focused on Iran and energy at the Eurasia Group. He says the closure of the strait has created what the IEA calls demand destruction for oil.
1: When we talk about demand destruction, what we're really talking about are refinery operations. Nobody actually consumes crude oil. Everybody consumes refined products. And so when we have a crisis like this one, when supply has been restricted because of the closure of the Strait of Hormuz, the globe has lost around 10 million barrels of oil a day. That balance needs to be made up somewhere. So we've seen various things happen. We've seen countries like the United States release oil from its petroleum reserves. We've seen countries like China reduce imports. But we've also seen refineries in certain parts of the world cut back on operations. In Europe, they're refining less jet fuel. In Southeast and South Asia, they're pulling back on petrochemical operations. That's what the industry thinks of when they think of demand destruction.
0: Okay, so the whole world is consuming 1-2%-ish less oil than it did before the war. What are people doing instead? Are they just driving less and flying less?
1: Well, you know, global oil consumption does have a certain amount of what we call elasticity to it. There are some places where industries can pull back on consumption. They can use less fuel. When it comes to transportation fuel, things like gasoline, that consumption actually tends to be fairly inelastic. Gas prices rise, gas prices fall. But generally speaking, people have to drive the same amount as they would under any conditions. People have to drive to work. They have to drive to school. So when we see demand destruction take place, it's generally in areas outside of transportation fuel.
0: Interesting. I'm wondering what history tells us about how durable this demand destruction is. So in other words, are we likely to see consumption levels stay at the slightly lower level?
1: Well, that's one of the two big questions that I think is informing the IEA's analysis here. On the one side, the IEA is assuming that the Strait of Hormuz is going to reopen, which I think is a safe assumption, but they're also assuming that it's going to reopen fairly quickly, that the crude oil that's been kept off the market is going to come rushing back on. On the demand side, I think the IEA is making certain assumptions that in some of these places, the reduced output is going to stay suppressed, that the alternatives that some industries and some consumers have turned to, that that's going to remain a trend. There's also a really big question, and that's China. China has drastically reduced its oil imports, and nobody really knows how quickly Chinese imports are going to recover or if they're going to recover at all. That's the big question informing this analysis as to where demand is going to be if we get this flood of supply coming out of the Gulf.
0: Interesting. We've reported a bit on this program about individuals, countries looking to alternatives to oil and even fossil fuels when prices get so high. So, for example, Pakistan installed a lot of solar panels after the Russian invasion of Ukraine when oil prices spiked. Is that moving to renewables or other alternative energy sources? Is that part of this equation in any sizable way?
1: In the short term, not really. As I mentioned, when we think of gasoline consumption, it tends to be fairly inelastic. Right? Consumers can't just buy an EV if suddenly gasoline becomes more expensive than it was a month ago. That tends not to happen. Now, if gas prices stay high or are structurally volatile, then that does encourage consumers, and it also encourages governments and industries to move away from depending on oil because they can't be confident that the price will remain stable. And that's exactly what we saw after the Russian invasion of Ukraine, this sense that the global oil market and also the global gas market, even if prices were going to get low, was simply too volatile, too unstable to really depend on. I think this war has re-emphasized that point. But in the short term, the kind of demand destruction we've seen take place may not prove to be too durable because it hasn't really been driven by this larger structural shift away from oil, away from gas. In most cases, it's industries getting by with consuming less in the hopes that when the strait reopens, they can restart operations and go back to consuming what they were before.
0: Okay, so I want to focus in now on supply. We're done with demand. Tell me why the IEA is predicting this oversupply of oil next year. You said demand might not hit exactly as high as it was before. Why is supply predicted to get so high?
1: Well, two reasons. One reason is that supply outside of the Middle East has been quite resilient. The United States is producing as much, if not more, oil now than it was last year. The same is true for other non-Middle East producers. When you look at places like Canada, Brazil, Guyana, even Venezuela, where oil production has been steadily increasing following the U.S. intervention last December, that all means that there's a pretty large amount of non-Middle Eastern crude already on the market. That gets us to the Middle East. Now, assuming that the Strait of Hormuz reopens and that the U.S.-Iran deal is durable, the expectation is that all regional producers are going to want to restart production as quickly as possible. All of them have taken a pretty significant financial hit as the result of this war. The other part of this equation is the nature of the deal and the impact that it might have on Iran. Iran has for years struggled to export oil above a certain threshold because of U.S. sanctions and various other pressures. But if this deal reduces pressure on Iran, the reporting suggests that Iran's likely to get a sanctions waiver, that it's likely to have the U.S. end its blockade. That suggests there might even be more Iranian oil coming onto the market. So all of that suggests a lot of supply coming onto a market where demand may be suppressed, at least for a little while.
0: So the rest of the world has been producing more to make up for the gap in production out of the Middle East. That is likely to continue. The Middle East will come back online, and then Iran might be able to actually export more. All three of those things combined for this oversupply.
1: Precisely.
0: Let's get to the brass tacks here. What does this all mean for prices? Gas prices, food prices, flights, everything that's shot up since the start of this war.
1: Well, the price of oil has already fallen pretty considerably as the market tries to price in the reopening of the Strait of Hormuz. Prices have fallen from above $90 a barrel to below $80 a barrel.
0: Right.
1: It's a pretty significant reduction. They're likely to stay at that level for a while as the Strait reopens. There's still going to be lingering concern over the security of the waterway, the risk that the U.S.-Iran deal falls apart. Everyone involved in moving energy out of the Persian Gulf is going to be very worried that a war like this happens again. But given all of the supply that is likely to come out, and given that global oil demand may end up being suppressed, at least for a while, those are all factors that could contribute to a fairly rapid fall in prices.
0: Gregory Brew is a senior analyst at the Eurasia Group. The World is produced by GBH and PRX, broadcasting weekdays from the Nan and Bill Harris studio in Boston. I'm Carolyn Beeler. Join us back here tomorrow.
2: That was The World from PRX. The program was recorded earlier in the day.
3: This is Asian View from NHK World Japan. I'm Keiko Kitagawa. Chinese President Xi Jinping has given Myanmar's military-backed government his strong support. Xi made that commitment when he met leader Min Aung Hlaing in Beijing on Tuesday.
4: China firmly supports Myanmar in safeguarding its sovereignty and territorial integrity. It also strongly supports the country's new government in coordinating development and security, as well as finding a correct development path that suits its national conditions and is supported by its people.
3: The military regime held an election from last December to January, but the UN and Western countries question the vote's legitimacy because it excluded pro-democracy parties. Vietnam has postponed plans to restrict the use of gasoline-powered motorcycles that do not meet environmental standards in the capital city of Hanoi. The restriction was to begin in July. Hanoi will now roll out the low-emission zone in three phases. This year will see public awareness efforts followed by restrictions on commercial motorcycles in 2027 and a ban on substandard gas-powered bikes starting in 2028. Japan and South American economic bloc Mercosur are set to begin negotiations aimed at reaching an economic partnership agreement, or EPA. Japanese Prime Minister Takaichi Sanae and Brazilian President Luiz Inácio Lula da Silva agreed on the issue when they met in France on Tuesday. Japan hopes to expand its exports of automobiles, auto-related parts, and farm, forestry, and fishery products to the five-nation bloc. We are broadcasting from NHK in Tokyo.
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7: From CBC News, The World This Hour, I'm Neil Herland. There's a major breakthrough in the U.S.-Iran war. Both sides have now signed a memorandum of understanding, effectively ending military operations for now. U.S. President Donald Trump signed his document tonight at the Palace of Versailles, just outside Paris. The French President Emmanuel Macron invited him there after the G7 meeting wrapped up. The deal reopens the Strait of Hormuz to oil tankers and states that Iran will never have a nuclear weapon. Israel has not signed the deal, and the Israeli Prime Minister says he's not bound by it. Two unions representing healthcare workers in Newfoundland and Labrador are demanding accountability after workers got an email falsely promoting an extra holiday. The message was actually sent by the health authority as a cybersecurity test, sparking backlash among exhausted employees. Abby Cole has reaction.
8: It is very insensitive and very disrespectful to our members.
9: Care workers in Newfoundland and Labrador say they have been overworked since the implementation of CoreCare, a new digital health information system. That's why an email offering a paid holiday in recognition of all their hard work came as a welcome surprise, until they clicked the button to register and realized it was a phishing test used to teach employees to be careful when opening emails. NO Health CEO Ron Johnson called a press conference Wednesday afternoon to address the situation.
10: I just want to sincerely apologize to our employees. Obviously, the scenario that was painted was in poor taste.
9: Johnson says the health authority started investigating immediately and says an update should be available within a couple weeks. Abby Cole, CBC News, St. John's.
7: Canada's birth rate is at a record low. It's a trend seen across the world, fewer babies and an aging population. But it's severe in South Korea, where the government is trying to encourage more births. The CBC's Jennifer Yoon reports from South Korea.
11: Newlywed bliss. Chang Ki-eun and Jin Hyun-gu are practically glowing as they talk about future kids at a park in Daegu, South Korea. At least one, but as many as possible, says Jin. The couple didn't meet through friends or at work. They were set up by their local government at a speed dating event. South Korea's population is expected to dwindle by a third in the 2070s. The country has spent the equivalent of $360 billion on policies to try and boost birth rates, from matchmaking programs to baby bonuses and tax breaks. Canada, too, is facing a record low fertility rate. Population decline expert Maxwell Hart says populations are shrinking around the world, and for some good reason.
12: Women's educational attainment, you know, freedom or contraceptives.
11: Hart says rather than looking at policies to convince people to have more babies, governments could also look at policies to improve quality of life for an aging population. Jennifer Yoon, CBC News, Daegu, South Korea.
7: Team Canada will hit the pitch Thursday for the second time in this year's World Cup with an afternoon game in Vancouver against Qatar. And now there's word that the Canadian captain, Alphonso Davies, is ready to play after a hamstring injury. The CBC's Dan Burritt has a preview.
13: We will have our banners, we will have our flags.
14: Team Canada supporter Darcy Kerr is inviting thousands of fans to join her for a march to BC Place ahead of the game.
13: Everybody's being asked to wear red, be loud, you know, show your support for Canada.
14: Fans of Qatar are also feeling confident.
15: During the game, we are fighting Canada. After the game, we are brothers and we love Canada. Give me a hug.
14: Okay. Ian Tostenson with the BC Restaurant and Food Services Association says business at some bars and restaurants is up 40%.
16: It's igniting an enthusiasm in the city that we haven't seen in a long time.
14: And Destination Vancouver says hotel bookings are up for June with committed occupancy at 65%. Dan Burritt, CBC News, Vancouver.
7: And that is your World This Hour. I'm Neil Herland.
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17: I'm Alameen Abdul Mahmoud, and this is Commotion. The Griffin Poetry Prize has been the most prestigious poetry prize in Canada for a long time. But for the past couple of years, the conversation was maybe less about the winners and the actual poetry, and more about a controversial decision to eliminate a prize that was only open to Canadians and create one big prize open to poets from anywhere in the world. Well, they have now reversed course. They brought back the Canadian Poetry Prize, worth $65,000, and kept the International Griffin Poetry Prize, that is worth twice that. Scott Griffin founded the prize back in 2001. He's been at its helm ever since. He's with me right here in studio. Good morning, Scott. Thank you for being here.
18: Nice to be here.
17: Yes, of course. Listen, yeah. I want to start with this most recent development, the decision to go back to the way that the Griffin Poetry was originally structured, right? One prize for a Canadian poet, and then another one open to everybody. Why did you make that decision?
18: Well, I have to take you back to the beginning, which was 26 years ago. Hmm. And we established this prize with the following priorities. First, it had to focus on poetry. Poetry, which had really disappeared, basically, in Canada. It was no longer taught in the schools. Hmm. And we decided that it had to come in and be equal to, if not more important, than fiction and nonfiction. Right. So the emphasis was on poetry. The second thing was it had to be international. Hmm. And if it was international, then it had to include translations. And people warned us, don't go there. You can never compare poetry, the original, to the translation. So all of that was led to the fact that really Canadians weren't known as poets in the international scene. So we thought we should have this Canadian prize as well. But then after 22 years, we began to get some churn on that poetry prize. We had five poets, Canadian poets, who were on the shortlist. Two and three times, yeah. We had a couple of poets who had won, several poets who had won more than once on that thing. So that led to the decision to have one big prize, which include Canadians, of course. But, and we thought we were providing an opportunity to Canadians to now be on the international stage with other countries.
17: Right.
18: But I think we were a little tone deaf in the sense that the Canadian poetry community saw that as a loss, not as an opportunity.
17: Right.
18: And so even though a Canadian won the big prize 2 years ago, and we had a couple of Canadians who were on the short list and whatnot, I felt that, you know, we can't have a big prize that's inviting everybody in the world to compete.
17: Sure.
18: And not have the Canadian community behind us. and feel good about this prize.
19: The cost of it being that community was frustrated by the change. And
18: they felt it was a loss.
19: Right.
18: Okay? And so they pushed back on this, saying, you know, well, we've lost our prize and we're no longer interested, which didn't make sense for us. And so
19: I want to go back to that framing that you said about this being an opportunity when the changes were happening.
18: Yeah.
19: So in 2022, you did an interview with Marsha Lederman in the Globe and Mail, in which you said that by limiting this Canada-only prize, that you were communicating the belief that Canadian poets can hold their own. Even with the change, the change back, do you still feel that way? Do you still feel that is the case?
18: Yes, I do. I mean, in the first 3 years, a Canadian won one of those years.
19: Yeah.
18: So, and we have some great poets, but it's still, it's important to have the poetry community feeling good about this prize.
19: Yeah, it's meant to serve them.
18: Yeah.
19: Well,
18: that was the third priority. The first was poetry, second was international, and the third was, hey, and we just assumed the poetry community would be happy with this.
19: Well, I'll tell you what has changed since 2022, Scott, is like one of the big changes is we've never had this many conversations about Canadian sovereignty in this country up until the past couple of years.
18: Yeah.
19: That's obviously been a pretty significant change. Does that change how you think about the role of this prize?
18: Well, not really, because I think poetry should be above the fray of politics, national boundaries. I mean, poetry is universal, and it's basically the essence of language and all languages.
19: Yeah.
18: Basically, poetry exists in all languages. And so, you know, bringing it down to whether Canadians are happy with the U.S. or with, you know, that's not really where I'm from.
19: If you feel like it's getting too in the weeds.
18: Yeah.
19: Yeah. I mean, it's a little bit awkward to quote you to yourself, but I'm going to do it. But around the time that you launched the prize, more than two decades ago, you said, poetry speaks to the soul of a nation and its people. And these days, at least in North America, it seems to me there is precious little that addresses the soul. When you think about that statement now, 25 years later, does that still feel true to you?
18: Yeah, but it applies to all nations, not just our nation versus that nation.
19: Yeah.
18: So, yeah.
19: Which I guess like that's why you feel the need this to say, you know, poetry can't get too involved in the specific politics of a place.
18: Yeah. I mean, politics enters everything, let's face it.
19: Of course.
18: But we were trying to raise the profile of poetry.
19: Yeah.
18: And that, you know, plays into the fact that we also have this, poetry and voice for the students.
19: Yeah.
18: So we were trying to address all parts of society, the young students, and this year we had 10,000 students learn a poem, and over 2,000 schools in Canada, bilingual.
19: Mm-hmm.
18: And then we have the first Canadian Book Prize, so that's the, you know, intermediate.
19: Yeah.
18: And then we have the Lifetime Achievement Prize.
19: Yeah.
18: So it's addressing all stages of a poet's life.
19: Yeah.
18: And we have now a Canadian prize. So, you know, pretty much cover the whole gambit.
19: I want to play you a clip here. So the Irish poet and Nobel Prize winner Seamus Heaney came to Canada to accept that Lifetime Achievement Award, the Griffin's Lifetime Recognition Award. That was back in 2012. The day after, he was on the show As It Happens, and here's what he told Rick MacInnis-Ray.
20: You've received awards, degrees from around the world. How does it feel to receive this one?
21: Well, this one is, I think, special because of the passion of the individuals involved. Scott and Christine are the Griffins personally have made an immense contribution. It gives a verity to it, I tell you.
19: That's Seamus Heaney saying a verity to it, a verity to this prize. For people who might not know, the Griffin Prize, privately funded by you. You're the person who funds this thing. It's not like the Giller Prize, for example, which is done with the help of a corporate sponsor, or the Governor General's Literary Awards, which depend on public funding. Why does it? Why do you continue to do it? Why do you continue to fund poetry out of your own pocket?
18: Well, we grew up with poetry in the family. Yeah. My father used to recite it after dinner, and he had a rather perverse sense of humor. Whenever we committed a misdemeanor, he made us memorize a poem and recite it to the family before dinner.
19: That was the consequence.
18: That was the consequence. And I was growing up back then what you would describe as a difficult child. So I learned a lot of poetry.
19: Yeah.
18: And one day, and he said, you know, you can choose your own poem. It has to be more than a few lines, of course. Being contrary, I decided I'm going to find some poetry that he doesn't know.
19: Mm.
18: And he had basically stopped at Eliot and Pound, so I went on to E. Cummings and Dylan Thomas and other, you know, Ferlinghetti. And I recited a poem by E. E. Cummings about the Depression, and he had lived through the Depression. And I saw his eyes looked at me, and he was really touched by this poem.
19: Mm.
18: And I could see he said, well, maybe this boy isn't so bad after all, you know? And it was a moment where he recognized and I recognized and was a real bonding.
19: Yeah, there was a real connection there. Yeah. I should say that, like, some of the criticism after you decided to combine the two prizes for a little while, the criticism obviously was quite personal because it's kind of directed at you. How does that affect you, Scott?
18: Oh, well, you know, I'm 80, almost 88.
19: Yeah.
18: You know,
19: that doesn't mean you're impervious. Come on.
18: Yeah. No, it didn't bother me. I mean, it bothered me that they didn't like it, but not personally.
19: I want to play you. I want to move on now and talk about your hopes for the thing that poetry can do in the world. And so in 1943, the Royal Air Force airdropped little booklets over occupied France, which included Paul Éluard's poem, Liberté. Here's the journalist Xavier Donzelli, who was interviewed by Neil Sandel for a recent Ideas episode.
0: They used planes just like they were bombing the country, but no, they were not bombing anyone. They were just bombing people with literature, words, and poems.
19: Bombing people with literature, words, and poems. Listen to that. What occurs to you about our present-day context? Can you imagine the Canadian poetry having that power now?
18: I think poetry has incredible power, particularly if a country's under, under pressure for all kinds of reasons.
19: Yeah.
18: And we had the Lifetime Recognition poet this year, Zurita. He was tortured in the Pinochet junta. And he, incredible torture. And he's written a line of poetry that is 1 kilometer long, embedded in the rock of the Atacama Desert, which is in Chile. And so poetry has infinite dimensions, infinite touches to the soul, infinite touches to humanity.
19: Yeah.
18: That's why it is so. That's why I call it the essence of language.
19: Mm.
18: And so, you know, I think, yes, it has tremendous potential.
19: When you look at this moment now, what do you think needs to happen within this complex ecosystem that Canadian poetry lives in if poetry is going to do that work that you're talking about, the work that you believe it can do? What's the thing that needs to shift, do you think?
18: Well, I would like to say that the poetry in voice, the children's recitation, which is in over 2,000 schools now, that will be the future readership of poetry and create some poets. But readership is important because poets, like all artists, need an audience.
19: Mm-hmm.
18: And these days, there's not a lot of people buying poetry, fewer people reading it, and virtually nobody reciting it.
19: Mm-hmm.
18: So, you know, I think this poetry and voice children's thing is just as important as the Poetry Prize.
19: Mm-hmm.
18: And for that reason, it will provide a readership.
19: There's virtually nobody reciting it. I'm not saying that you committed any misdemeanor here, but would you recite a few words, a few lines that are that mean something to you to close this out? Anything that you want? Anything that comes to mind for you?
18: If I have made my lady intricate, imperfect, various things which chiefly wrong your eyes, frailer than most deep dreams are frail, songs less firm than your body's whitest song upon my mind, if I have failed to notice, then let the world say his most wise music stole nothing from death. You only will create who are so perfectly alive my shame. Lady, through whose profound and fragile lips the sweet, small, clumsy feet of April came into the ragged meadow of my soul.
19: Scott Griffin, without a single note, what poem was that?
18: E. Cummings.
19: Thank you so much for doing that. Thank you so much for coming in today. I really appreciate your time, Scott.
18: Okay.
19: That was
18: my pleasure.
19: Absolutely unbelievable. Scott Griffin is the founder of the Griffin Poetry Prize. For more on the recent changes to that prize, go to CBC Books. I'm Al-Amin Abdul-Mahmoud, and this is Commotion. And we're going to switch gears now. Please stand for our second national anthem.

0: Look, I grew up with that, and most likely you did too. That is a classic theme for Hockey Night in Canada. Saturday nights are going to feel a little different for Canadians, and that's because it was just announced that starting next season, the CBC will no longer broadcast NHL games, and that includes Hockey Night in Canada. Simon Haupt is here, but he's got a tear in his eye to talk about the end of an era. Simon, it's good to see you, pal. How are you doing?
1: It's nice to see you. I'm sorry that we're meeting on this occasion. I feel like I've come to a funeral for a friend.
0: I was going to say, like, there we chatted a little bit earlier, and then the theme started to play, and then, like, there's a sadness over your eyes. So let's talk about how we got here, because Hockey Night in Canada, I've been airing on CBC for 74 years. It's gone now. What led to this moment, man?
1: I should say, you know, if you talk to the nice folks at CBC, they will tell you it's not totally gone. The Hockey Night in Canada brand itself will live on in some form, but you're absolutely right.
0: You don't seem to be buying it, which is okay. Yeah.
1: I no comment on the nice folks at CBC.
0: Sure. What led to this moment?
1: What led to this? Yeah. I would say, in one word, I would say capitalism led to this moment.
0: Oh, yeah, that old thing.
1: Yeah. Listen, you know, if you want to know how we got to this, I would say this goes back a good 10, 12 years. Mm. You'll recall back in 2013, Rogers Communications swept in and bought the national rights to the NHL.
0: How could I forget?
1: $5.2 billion for 12 years. Yeah. They were nice enough at the time to share some of those broadcasts with CBC, or more to the point, CBC was nice enough to open its airwaves, hand it over to Rogers, and they continued with the tradition of Hockey Night in Canada, at least on Saturday nights, right? Yeah. Rogers continued with Sunday night hockey and Wednesday night hockey, but, you know, this tradition continued. But, you know, that was $5.2 billion 12 years ago, and then Rogers last year renewed its deal at the end of the 12-year term for another 12 years, and they paid $11 billion for another 12 years. So, you know, if you do the math, I don't know how you do the math, because that's about $900 million a year.
0: Oh, my God.
1: You're buying, you know, a few hundred hockey games. Yeah. I don't know how you, as they say, monetize that.
0: Yeah.
1: And it's hard to listen. Rogers needs to make money, and they feel that by putting the games on CBC, they're not going to make enough money, so they need to keep it all for themselves on their Sportsnet Plus service.
0: But this is really the end. Like, Hockey Night in Canada is not moving over from CBC to Sportsnet. That's not the thing that's happening.
1: That is not happening. No, CBC is not selling the brand. Correct.
0: Yeah. So what do you say to people who might think, you know what, who cares what channel their hockey's on, it's whether it's Sportsnet or CBC? They just want to watch the game. What do you say to those people?
1: Listen, I would say you just spent a good 15 minutes talking about the soul of our country expressed through poetry.
0: Yeah.
1: I would say even for non-hockey fans, there is something profound, or that has been over the last several decades, about the nation gathering. Even if you're not a hockey fan, you know, hockey would often be just on a Saturday night. You know, it was a punctuation. Yeah. It was the kind of momentary pause. It was our Sabbath for many of us.
0: It was.
1: Right?
0: Yeah.
1: And it was also, I mean, you know, pick your metaphor. It was the campfire around which we, you know, we all gathered and told stories about ourselves. This was who we are. You know, we were a rough and tumble nation, and we saw that expressed every Saturday night.
0: If there's a goal that everyone remembers, right? Like there's a way that hockey has become a metaphor through which a nation expresses itself, and maybe Hockey Night in Canada became the very symbol of that expression. Is that the cultural significance that this show holds? Is that like this idea of like it is a Sabbath of sorts? It is a Sabbath of sorts for a country, or at least it was for a really long time.
1: It was for a very long time. That's right. And then that did start to go away, frankly, when listen, we just played the
0: old theme.
1: The old theme.
0: Yeah.
1: That went away in I think it was 2007, right? Yeah. Because CBC felt that they couldn't afford the rights that Dolores Claman, one of the composers, wanted. So. Bell Canada at the time swept in, paid $2.5 million, bought the rights, and it moved to TSN. I don't know about you, but when I watch a hockey game on TSN and I hear that, I'm still uncomfortable. Right? It's like, you know,
0: it
1: dad's gone
0: fit.
1: Off
0: I can't
1: and
0: go, like, married. Something is not fit.
1: It just, you know, it's like. Yeah, it's not the same.
0: That's the
1: thing.
0: Analogy you want to use. That's
1: well, listen, my parents are still together, so I. But it, you know, but it's sad. It's like something doesn't, you know, is not right here.
0: Yeah.
1: So we've seen a kind of pulling apart of, of this institution bit by bit.
0: Parceling off, if you will. Yeah.
1: Yes. Yeah. And this is kind of the final death blow, yeah.
0: I want to shift a little bit to talk about the show that is going to be filling Hockey Night in Canada's time slot. So right now, it's an unnamed project. It's featuring, quote, Canadian athletes competing at home and at the biggest events around the world. What do you think CBC's trying to do with this new show?
1: Don't
0: mince your words. Don't hold back. Get in there.
1: Listen, 12 years ago when CBC lost the rights to the NHL,
0: yeah,
1: they made a declaration that, okay, we're out of pro sports. You know, you have to remember, it's not so far, so long ago that CBC broadcast the World Cup, right? They used to have the Grey Cup. They used to be in the business of pro sports back before it was a real business. Mm. And they've signaled, understandably, because they're primarily supported by taxpayer dollars, that they can't play in that game. And also, they need to commit even more to nation building.
0: Okay.
1: And by, so, you know, 12 years ago, they said, look, we're going to focus on amateur athletes, on Olympics, and bring these untold stories of the athletes that, you know, others are not covering.
0: Yeah.
1: And so that's what they've done. CBC Sports has done a great job of really covering the stories of our amateur athletes, bringing those to life. And obviously that finds the most powerful expression, the most obvious expression with the Olympics. But CBC is there day in and day out. And so this will be their weekly check-in on the amateur sector, the Olympic athletes, Paralympic athletes. Listen, it won't be live because I don't think a lot of international sports occurs.
0: Are perfectly timed for Hockey Night
1: again. For Saturday night, exactly.
0: Yeah, exactly.
1: You know, it'll be a highlights show and I guess we'll see.
0: In their joint statement, CBC and Sportsnet mentioned the Winter Olympics as a contributing factor. Do you think Canada's performance at Milano Cortina 2026 like played a role in making them go, you know what, there's something here to create this new series?
1: I think CBC knows that the Olympics and anything Olympic adjacent is the most dependable way to draw a mass audience for sports.
0: Yeah.
1: Milano Cortina, you know, was not just seen on CBC. It was seen on, this is the other thing, you know, CBC, when it has the Olympic rights, it shares those with Sportsnet and TSN, Bell and Rogers.
0: Hmm.
1: And so it won't be doing that in this case. But, they didn't need Milano Cortina to tell us, A, we love hockey, and B, we love the Olympics.
0: I mean, it's good to be reminded. I suppose, bringing it back to just the hockey, is CBC losing Hockey Night in Canada a win for anybody?
1: I think it's a loss for, you know, for all of us. I think it makes all of us poorer. We'll see whether it makes Rogers richer. I don't understand the math. They apparently do, so good for them. But look, from now on, you will have to pay to watch something that, is a part of the soul of the country.
0: I think that what I'm hearing in your voice, I've got like a minute left here. What I'm hearing in your voice is grief, right? Like, I think like atop all the other things, atop the fine reporting that you have done on top of all of this, there's also like, there's this note of grief of just kind of being like, hey, remember what this thing gave us. Do you think that's what people are sort of feeling around this right now?
1: Look, you don't want to be trapped by nostalgia, but you do want to pay your respects to something that lives in all of us. Hockey Night in Canada didn't just gather us all around, on a Saturday night. It gave us the instant replay. It gave us a whole lot of technical advancements. It was extraordinary in its time.
0: Yeah.
1: And I think it's important to pay respects to that.
0: Simon, it was really nice to have you here and also nice to grieve with you for a minute, you know? Really appreciate it.
1: Thank you for the mixed pleasure.
0: I hope you... That's actually how I want everyone to leave the show. Go like, hey, thanks for the mixed pleasure of being here. Really appreciate your time, man. Thanks again.
1: Good to see you.
0: Of course. Simon Haupt is a journalist covering sports and the business of sports over the Globe and Mail. He was right here in our Toronto studio. That is it for the show today. We'll be back tomorrow. And tomorrow we're going to talk about the New York Knicks because, you know, I don't know if you heard, but they won after 53-year wait. And there's a really strong cultural significance to that particular one. I'm really excited to have that conversation. In the meantime, I'm El Amin Abdul Mahmoud. This show is called Commotion. We'll be back tomorrow. See you then.
2: 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I'm Saroja Coelho. 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
3: 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I'm your host, Gavin Crawford. Today, we're listening to episode 5 of Split Screen, The Bachelor of Buckingham Palace. It's about a 2014 British reality TV show, I Wanna Marry Harry. It was a bachelor-type dating show, except the bachelor in question was none other than Prince Harry. Well, at least that's what the contestants were told. In reality, the 12 women, who were all American, by the way, had been duped into dating a lookalike. So when it came time for the series finale, the contestants were in for a shock. This is episode 5, Not So Happily Ever After.
4: So, here we are, finally. Natalia and I are just about to start watching the last episode of the show. I'm not really sure how I feel about it. I mean, part of me is thinking, for the love of God, can this just be over already? But I'm also still dying to know whether the girls have actually fallen for it. If they have, how are they going to feel about Matt's big reveal? Will we actually see some heartbreak on screen? Or are they just going to shrug it off as if it's no big deal? After a bunch of eliminations, our three remaining finalists are Kelly, the producer's favourite, the one who's most convinced that she's just spent the last 7 weeks dating a prince.
5: Going home is not an option. I want to move to England tomorrow. I can't tolerate losing. I'm the only girl here for the right reason.
4: Karina, the contestant Matt went on the boat ride down the Thames with, the one he seems most attracted to.
6: Karina looks absolutely stunning and she's got a really sexy twinkle in her eyes.
4: And Kimberly, the contestant that we've been hearing from since episode 1 of this podcast.
7: I can never tell if you're interested or not.
8: No,
7: but I think you play it well because I'm intrigued.
4: With the finale underway, Kelly, Karina and Kimberly are summoned for one last meeting. It's late in the evening and the women sit across from each other in a small yellow panelled room. There are candelabras, ornate paintings on the walls and a grand fireplace framing the shot. The women exchange looks with one another. They're nervous.
9: What would you do to be with him?
5: I would do anything to be with him.
9: It's a terrifying feeling. She really is crazy about him.
4: The tension is palpable, almost unbearably so. At long last, Kingsley, the butler, arrives wearing a crisp white shirt, a black tie, and a very serious-looking morning suit. And with that, it's time.
10: Matt will make his final choice.
6: It's going to be a really tough decision.
10: And he will reveal his true identity.
4: As reality shows go, this final episode feels long. There's a lot of steps Matt has to go through before he can reveal his big secret. First, the contestants need to be whittled down from 3

0: instinct naturally draws me to the other two girls.
1: I did not see that coming. That sucks so deeply.
2: I'm not going to lie, that was not as sensational as what you think could have happened. At this point, Matt is not going to be revealing his true identity to Kelly. That privilege is actually for the winning contestant only. With Matt's first elimination done, Kelly just calmly walks away. There's no hug, no tears, no sudden breakdown. It's almost anticlimactic. As endings go, it's a good one for Kelly. After how she's been portrayed in this show so far, in this moment, she walks away with her pride intact.
1: I've liked everything about him, and I don't know what else I could have done differently.
2: Now that Kelly's gone, it's a head-to-head between Kimberly and Karina. Matt has one final decision left to make. Who will he crown as his princess?
3: Hi, Jesus.
4: Ladies, you look wonderful.
3: Thank you.
4: Sir is waiting for you in the main garden.
2: In honour of the occasion, the producers decided to give the grounds a complete makeover. Somewhat inexplicably, given it's only September, the manor is decked out in a frosty winter wonderland theme. There's fir shrubs, fairy lights, and an absurd amount of fake snow everywhere. Karina, the girl from the Thames boating date, is first to be summoned for her private chat with Matt.
0: You stood out from the very start. And I think you're one in a million.
5: He does look like he's going to throw up.
0: And I've come to a decision after a huge amount of deliberation and thought.
5: Oh, Karina.
0: And I'm going to ask you to leave the estate.
5: Even without the twist revealed, it's absolutely gutting. She's devastated.
2: Considering how close they've grown during the course of the show, Matt's decision surprises me. And it seems like it surprises Karina too.
6: That's a horrible feeling, to know that you were wrong all along. I, like, believe in something that was, like, just in my head.
2: Kimberly is the last one left standing, which means it's time for the moment we've all been waiting for.
0: I'm not Prince Harry.
7: Oh, my God.
0: My name is Matthew.
7: Are you serious right now?
0: I'm an environmental consultant. I'm not from any status,
8: wealth, or title.
0: Everything else you have seen is the real me, though. They've just been some small fabrication.
2: The words, quote-unquote, small fabrications, like the whole show, the constant gaslighting and every single stunt for every episode over the course of a whole series. Bar that, and the humiliation that you have now had, the fact that you could be put into this position where you believe that it was Prince Harry for so long in a competitive environment, trying to think that you are going for this guy's heart. Don't worry, small fabrication. Oh, Jesus. And there's an added twist.
9: But what even Matt doesn't know is if she accepts him for who he really is, they'll be rewarded with $250,000.
2: Ridiculous. I love just throwing in money.
0: Does it change anything for you?
2: I want to throw up.
7: Not at all. I still like you just the same.
2: And with that, like a scene ripped straight out of a royal fairy tale, Matt and Kimberly ride off in a horse and carriage, a quarter of a mil richer, as fireworks light up the night sky. Okay, we get it, there's fireworks.
7: You still have a British accent, though.
0: This is exactly the same.
2: That finale was rubbish.
10: To reach the final was, I mean, that was also a surreal experience for me in and of itself.

0: The finale, I think, was the biggest shock of all out of everything for me. I think, honestly, that was one of the most magical moments of my life. Who has a moment like that? You know, it really was something out of a fairy tale. It was so unexpected. And then you have this huge sense of relief that the process is over.
1: Kimberly may have been crowned the winner, but once filming wraps, it's not long before she and all the other contestants come crashing back to reality.
0: Karina and I went back to the hotel after that last episode. We were allowed to speak with each other at that point. And she told me, she's like, Kim, and we were laughing hysterically about this. She goes, I'll be honest. She goes, I was just really upset because I really thought that it was Prince Harry. She goes, now that I know it's just some guy, I'm not upset at all anymore.
1: After weeks of filming, countless dates, catfights and competition, the women are finally ready to come home. One by one, they're put on separate flights back to the States. They pack their bags, wave goodbye to Reading, and get ready for their return home. It isn't long, however, before the insanity of what they've just been through starts to sink in.
0: That was a very scary time, I think. I try to go along with my daily routine and get back to my life as best as I could.
1: There's a looming realization that now the shoot is over. The women's time at the Manor House is about to be broadcast in front of millions of people.
0: Until they actually announced that it was. A part of me didn't think that the show was actually going to be aired. You get these mixed emotions. You have your friends, your family, people that are really excited for you, but you're terrified to actually see the finished product.
1: Up until now, the women think they've been cast in a show called Dream Date. None of them knew the show's real title.
0: When I found out over the radio that it was called I Want to Marry Harry, I pulled over to the side of the road and I called my mom. I was like, oh my God, this is going to be terrible. The name of the show is horrible. It's going to be awful. They're saying all these horrible things about us.
1: Even before the first episode is released, public vitriol begins pouring out from both sides of the Atlantic. Just the trailer is enough to send people into a frenzy.
2: There were really mean people on social media and Twitter. So that part wasn't great. You know, no one wants to get hate mail.
1: Megan, who, as you know by now, isn't afraid to speak her mind, is cast as the villain of the show. She becomes a particular target of hateful comments.
2: I knew going into it, it wasn't going to be sunshine and ice cream, but that doesn't feel good.
1: Even though she's technically the winner, Kimberly isn't spared either. None of the girls are.
0: You are getting a lot of comments from people saying, you know, this is so stupid. I can't wait to see these girls make a fool of themselves. They deserve all the heartbreak in the world.
1: What was your reaction to reading those comments?
0: I kind of expected the reaction to be to go in that direction, of course. I mean, I would have thought the exact same thing.
1: Of course, if you were chosen and cast on this show because you wanted to marry Harry, fine. But you weren't. You were cast on this because you just wanted to have a great dating experience and meet somebody nice.
0: Right. And you constantly feel like you're defending yourself about it and trying to explain to people at that time what I was feeling. I was still confused. And it was like, I didn't really know if it was him. Sometimes I did, sometimes I didn't. And people would ask, like, well, what do you mean? Like, it's hard to explain what that whole process was actually like. Understanding that is very difficult unless you've actually gone through it. And so I have, over the years, gotten a lot of questions about, like, the whole setup, the whole brainwashing process. And I do think a lot of it, some of it has to do with being young. We were all very young going on the show, very impressionable at the time. So there is that aspect of, I guess, being a little naive. And then there's the ethical question of, is it ethical to do this on a show to people?
1: Remember in a previous episode, we talked about duty of care, how production companies have a responsibility to take care of contestants during and after filming. It's probably obvious by this point, but actively choosing to conceal the title of the show from contestants, well, that in my mind feels like a pretty obvious violation of the producer's duty of care. Show titles change during the course of production from time to time, But as we heard from Danny in episode 2, the title for this show was the very first thing he had thought of. By naming the series I Wanna Marry Harry, producers are suggesting to viewers that Kimberly, Megan, and the rest of the contestants have chosen to audition specifically because they think they'll get a chance to meet a prince. In reality, the first time any of the girls suspect that they are dating a prince is when Matt touches down in his helicopter in episode 1.
3: Maybe this sounds like very like gullible and naive, but I didn't think they could lie to us. Like, I thought like that was something that you didn't do like on reality TV.
1: I ask Megan if she feels like she's owed an apology by the producers. Given everything the women have been through, her answer surprises me.
3: I could see how other women felt betrayed and lied to by production. I kind of went into it as, like, this is the job. I'm here to experience these things, give a reaction, make great TV, and get out of here as unscathed as possible. So I kind of looked at it as a transactional relationship. I didn't take any of it personally.
1: As far as Megan is concerned, you make a devil's bargain when you sign up for a reality TV show. You have to go in with your eyes open, she says, because you're agreeing to take part in something knowing you won't have control over how the final product is packaged. I understand that. Megan is right. You do have to be careful when signing up for a reality TV competition. But even so, I think there's something about the way this show was marketed that meant that the women never really stood a chance against the public. And that's just not a gut feeling either. It's something I heard explicitly from one of the show's producers.
4: As we get further into the edit, into post-production, I think that the British sensibility of, oh, these American girls are so dumb. They believe this is Prince Harry. How could these girls be so gullible? That sort of led the way in terms of story and in terms of story structure.
1: That's Rebecca Eisen. Before working on I Wanna Marry Harry, she produced shows like The Bachelor and The Bachelorette. As far as Rebecca is concerned, the women never really stood a chance against the public. According to her, the way the show was structured and edited all but guaranteed they'd be a laughingstock.
4: We set out to make a fairy tale love story that had a little spice, had a little sass, but in the end, had the potential to still be a fairy tale and still have a happy TV ending. And because we spent so much time making fun of our cast members, it was difficult to fall in love with them and to root for them to either find love or find a connection. We could barely like them, let alone get invested in them and their stories.
1: As for whether the women ever really bought into the idea that Matt was a prince,
4: I just didn't remember them being so convinced. And period. I just didn't remember them being so convinced.
1: Look, I will be honest with you. When Rebecca said that in our interview, I truly had no idea how to process it. All this time I've been trying to think about whether the women really did believe Matt was Prince Harry. And now, one of the producers, one of the people literally making the show, says that even she doesn't think that any of them bought it. That seems wild. I mean, just how much reality was there really in his dating show? The women became a national laughingstock because everyone thought they'd fallen for this ridiculous deception. But now it seems, not even the producers felt like they'd been hoodwinked. So what were we laughing at after all? After I wrapped up my interview with Rebecca, Natalia and I sent out a bunch of emails and messages trying to find anyone else who'd actually worked on the show. Not Danny, not the contestants, people who were in the room whilst the filming was happening. It takes us months before we hear back from people, but eventually I get a response back from another producer, a guy called James Peters. After a few pleasantries, I tell James why I reached out to him. I tell him, one of the things I'm most interested in, the reason why I'm making this podcast in the first place, is to try to work out whether any of the girls actually believed they were dating a prince.
5: I think throughout filming, how well the central premise, the lie, the ruse was working sort of changed. Sometimes we thought, oh yeah, definitely. And then other times we think, oh, what if none of them believe it? And I think also this, the critique of, oh, silly Americans, says more about a British audience than it does about Americans.
1: I asked James what he means. Did he doubt that the woman ever believed Matt was a prince? James explains it was his job to set up the dates. On one of these dates, Kimberly and two other contestants were taken to London for a day trip. Just as the day is wrapping up, Kimberly and the others are bundled into the back of a car, ready to be sent back to Reading.
5: And then they were in the back of a car, just waiting to get the queue to send them off. I sort of, you know, sighed, chilling out, turned round, and right behind me, next to where the car was parked, was a card shop. It's a sort of shops that sell tourist tat. And in the window facing the car, floor to ceiling, were loads of cardboard face masks with the eyes cut out of members of the royal family, including, obviously, what seemed like about 700 Prince Harry's. And I just remember thinking, oh my God! Sort of turning back round, trying to cover the car with my body in a sort of subtle, don't look this way, in between the card shop and the finalists, and sort of manically motioning to one of my colleagues to get the driver to sort of drive forward 20 feet away from this shop. Yeah, just ridiculously stressful. I remember at the end of the day saying to one of the execs, you know, oh my God, this happened. And they were a bit like, oh, don't worry about it.
1: This sighting risked having the whole house of cards come toppling down. But James is told, don't worry about it. So he just crosses his fingers and hopes no one has seen it. As I later find out, one of them had.
0: That was a big moment for me.
1: Here's Kimberly again, the winner of the show.
0: I think when I actually did see the mask, it was like it jolted me right back into reality. And it really just opened up my eyes to what was happening. And it was like, oh my God, that's what Prince Harry looks like. This guy is not Prince Harry. My jaw just like to the floor, because it was just such validation, you know, like thinking that you're going crazy this whole time and that you're the stupid one. And just having that moment, I just felt so justified in all my questions and all my resistance to everything. And so when I got back to the estate, they had one of the producers come into my room and she sat me down and she was very clever. I give her so much credit. She said to me, so I'm hearing that you saw some kind of a mask of Prince Harry's head with no eyeballs. So she spun it as if it were such a crazy, disturbing thing that I witnessed and made it sound as if like I wasn't well psychologically. And, you know, are you okay? You know, is this really getting to you? Have you not been sleeping well? And I knew at that moment what she was trying to do. So I didn't fight it. I didn't want her to think that I was going to go back and tell the other girls or that I was going to say something on camera or to Matt about it. And I just said, you know, yeah, you know, maybe that's what it was. Maybe I'm just really tired. And they're like, you know, he looks different. I think the authority bubble burst just a little bit at that point. I just thought like, okay, they're grasping at straws here. They know I'm onto them now. And it felt kind of good to regain that power back. And it's like you're on the same page now. It's like, okay, I'll keep this little secret. I won't say anything, but just letting you know, I know.
1: It seems like this whole show was a fabrication. Everyone from the producers to the contestants was just playing along. But once I Wanna Marry Harry was released, none of that really mattered anymore. The women got judged as if they really did believe that they were dating a prince. That's what we were told, and none of us questioned it. So what does this all mean? What does this story say about us, about reality TV, and the way that we consume it?
6: That was episode 5 of Split Screen, The Bachelor of Buckingham Palace. This is the CBC Podcast Showcase, and we will be back next week with the final episode. 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Split Screen, The Bachelor of Buckingham Palace is produced by Energy in Motion and Vespucci. It's hosted by Scott Bryan. Their team includes Natalia Rodriguez, Ivor Manley, Winnie Simon, Thomas Curry, and Matt Willis. 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Thank you for listening.

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3: From CBC News, the world this hour, I'm Neil Herland. NATO defense ministers are meeting in Brussels today. David McGuinty is Canada's defense minister. He spoke with reporters this morning and boasted that Canada is finally pulling its weight in the alliance.
4: Canada's particularly pleased to be here for the first time after meeting its 2% GDP target. Actually over 2%, and we're well on track for our 3.5% target, putting together the plans necessary to meet that target and, of course, the 5% target by 2035.
3: Canada's defense minister also says it's time to start talking about ending the war in Ukraine because too many people are dying. The Alberta government is giving a one-time cash payment to residents to help with affordability. But as Julia Wong reports, the $100 a person payment is raising some eyebrows.
5: How did life get this expensive?
6: Affordability on the mind of Alberta Premier Danielle Smith as her government announces a rebate program that will put $100 into the wallets of nearly 3.4 million Albertans 18 and older. The province has seen a windfall from soaring oil prices, and Smith explains the new rebate replaces a fuel tax relief
5: and
6: program.
5: And so they would have paid on average $65 in taxes over the past quarter, and so it's $35 more than they would have got.
6: University of Calgary economist Trevor Toombs says the rebate makes sense.
7: The size of the rebate is pretty well calibrated to the size of the financial hit that the average Albertan has experienced.
6: But a payout of this size could blow back on Smith, according to Brendan Boyd, a political science professor at McEwen University.
8: You open yourself up to the criticism of, well, this isn't going to make any difference.
6: Whether it does or not will be up to Albertans to decide. Julia Wong, CBC News, Edmonton.
3: Today is a big day for Barack Obama. More than 9 years after leaving the White House, the former U.S. president is celebrating the opening of a center bearing his name. But as Makhtar Gebreselassie reports, don't expect the current president to show up.
9: Bring your family, bring your friends.
10: It's a legacy-making milestone for Barack and Michelle Obama. The Obama Presidential Center opens today with a star-studded celebration.
11: You are beautiful.
10: Christina Aguilera, Bruce Springsteen, and John Legend are just some of the big acts set to take the stage. But one notable figure won't be at the event, President Donald Trump. Trump, who has criticized the Obama project, has faced some hits to his own ambitions lately. Hoda Harrington is an American history and politics lecturer at University College Cork in Ireland. She says when it comes to comparing Trump and the legacy of the Obamas,
12: they have high cultural legitimacy. I don't think that is something that we can say about the Trumps.
10: Makhtar Gebreselassie, CBC News, Toronto.
3: It's been nearly a year since wildfire ravaged Newfoundland's Conception Bay North. Now people are rebuilding. Laura Howells reports.
13: Fires consumed more than 200 homes in this area last year, burning over 10,000 hectares, rare destruction for this province, leaving tree skeletons and blackened ground. But now, construction also dots the landscape.
14: So there's a lot of houses being built here right now.
13: Mark Plowman is deputy mayor for a town in the region.
14: It's some relief because some of them have been living in, other accommodations or trailers, since the fire.
13: But not everyone can rebuild.
14: People who didn't have insurance still, looking for how they might be able to return to the community.
13: Jo Hogan hopes her new house is ready soon, but it doesn't get her old life back. Fire forced family to move farther away.
15: I feel like I lost my daughter and my children.
13: She's nervous about the coming fire season, but looks forward to simple pleasures.
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13: Laura Howells, CBC News, Conception Bay North.
3: Team Canada is back on the pitch at the World Cup today with Canada playing Qatar in Vancouver. And Canadian captain Alphonso Davies is cleared to play after a hamstring injury. And that is your World This Hour. I'm Neil Herland.
0: You're listening to CBC Radio 1. I'm Saroja Coelho. Next, from the BBC, People Fixing the World.
17: Every year, around 5 million people are bitten by snakes. Hundreds of thousands are left with life-changing injuries, and unfortunately, many of them die. So today we'll meet the snake man of Nepal and a scientist in Malaysia as we hear about ways to prevent and treat snake bites.
18: We want to see zero snake bite death, and once there is no death at all because of snake bite, we'll celebrate that day. We want everyone to be snake protector.
17: From the BBC World Service, I'm Myra Anubi, and this is People Fixing the World. What would you do if you came face to face with a snake? Would you run, scream, maybe attack it? The first few moments are really important. One wrong decision could mean you get bitten, and some snake bites can cause paralysis, and in some serious cases, death. In 2017, the World Health Organization added snake bite to its list of neglected tropical diseases, putting it in the same category as rabies and dengue fever. And the people worst affected tend to be among the poorest in the world, farmers and laborers living and working alongside snakes in the tropical regions across sub-Saharan Africa and Asia. For instance, Nepal is home to around 90 species of snake, including venomous ones. 40,000 people are bitten every year, with anything between 1,000 to 3,000 fatalities annually. But get this, a lot of snake bite incidents are actually preventable. It's something that one man in Nepal has been trying for a long time to build awareness of. Dev Narayan Mandal has a simple but creative way of getting communities to change the way they respond when a snake turns up in their village. We sent our reporter, Craig Langren, to the very south of the country, close to the border with India, a region called Terai, to meet the snake man and see his work in action.
19: I'm sitting outside with Dev in a small village just a few miles from Janakpur, which is famous for being the birthplace of the Hindu goddess Sita. We're sat on a small table in front of some traditional wooden buildings which comprise Dev's office. It's hot here, and it's humid too. The perfect habitat for snakes. Dev grew up in this part of the country, but left as a teenager to work in wildlife conservation in India. But he kept hearing the same news again and again from back home.
18: Every day that one person died in that village, I knew that if I leave my job and come back to my village and I start working on the ground, spreading all my information, I can save people dying from snake bite.
19: So in 2012, Dev decided it was finally time to come home. He set up an organisation called Mithila Wildlife Trust, and his initial plan was simple. Working alone, he'd go village to village, talking to people about snakes. However, it turned out that nobody wanted to listen, so he decided to change his approach.
18: I personally started rescuing snake because I had experienced that when I am rescuing snake, there is always 50 to 100 people standing around. And then I changed my strategy. So instead of walking through the villages and begging everyone to listen, I started rescuing snake. Mm-hmm. And when I was going to rescue snakes, they were already gathering. So I was rescuing snake, keeping snake in center, mm-hmm. and then explaining all my information. So it was easier for me to do awareness program. So my main motto was awareness program.
19: And that's the insight at the heart of everything Dev does. The snake rescues aren't just about removing a dangerous animal. They're a way into starting a conversation. Each rescue draws a crowd, and each crowd becomes a classroom. Literally, as we were sat here chatting, a call came in on WhatsApp to the snake rescue hotline, and apparently there's been a sighting of what looks like a venomous snake inside somebody's house. So we're about to jump in the car and head down there. Before we leave, Dev quickly shows me the kit he's going to pack to take with us.
20: Oh, yeah, so this is what you've got in your hand. These long gloves that look like they'd go up to the elbow.
18: And then snake bag. And this is a rescue hook.
20: Right,
18: snake
20: okay. Hook. It looks a bit like, Captain Hook.
18: Yeah.
20: I wouldn't want to be on the end of that.
18: Yes.
19: After about 45 minutes or so, we reached the village. Biswajit, the young guy who made the call, pulls up on a motorbike and leads us down a narrow alleyway towards his house.
18: Okay, let's get down and see the rescue.
21: वही में से थे यार.
22: सांप क्या? घर में आए थे ना?
23: I was with my mom and sister. We were very frightened when we saw the snake. We had the number for Dev, so we called and spoke to him.
19: The snake's been spotted under a large wooden cabinet in the courtyard. Dev's lead catcher, Subodh, a quiet, experienced guy who's been working with Dev for years, starts carefully digging through rubble and debris, trying to find it.
20: Just standing right at the back of the crowd that's gathered as they're just trying to pry up this large slab of concrete to see if the snake's under there. Standing as far back as I can, but even here it's mildly terrifying, to be honest. Not the best with snakes. Probably not the best person to be doing this story, but there you go.
19: And then Subodh holds something up.
24: Nepali name, Todia Sarpa.
25: Non-venomous snake, keelback. Nepali name, Todia Sarpa. This is a non-venomous water snake. We'll release it back near water.
20: The snake he's pulled out looks like a large grey worm, to be honest. It's absolutely tiny. And he's just letting it crawl all over his hand. So there they are, right at the bottom of this silver bin. Six of them.
19: While Subodh rescues the snakes, Dev is already working the crowd, handing out posters and talking to the 30-odd villagers gathered around.
18: We have poster including all the venomous and non-venomous snakes. So I taught them how to take reference of this poster and identify whether it is venomous or non-venomous snakes.
19: But it's not safe for these snakes to go back into the pond behind the house. Too many people have seen them now. So we drive to a quiet wetland nearby.
18: We try to maintain the distance between rescue and release. And if you release in the same pond, someone will go and kill the snake.
20: Right, okay.
18: So now, as you can see, no one is here. So no one even come to know whether we have released here or not. And before anyone see the snake, it will already slither and hide in the grass.
20: The snakes are being gently tipped back into the water. And there they go, they're just floating off in the water there, swimming away.
19: While we're driving back, another call comes in on the hotline. Dev tells me they usually get two or three calls every day. This time, someone's reporting a python up a tree on a farm about an hour or so north from where we are. The light's fading by the time we arrive. As with the first call out, the snake catcher's arrival draws a crowd.
20: But even from here, I can see a massive beige-coloured snake sort of lying down lazily on one of the long branches of this tree that's sort of leaning out across the path in front of us.
18: That's Burmese python. Yeah, in photo it was looking very bigger. Mm-hmm. Now it's very small in size, and we are going to take it out from this farm and release straight away in the forest.
20: So they're just trying to slowly, gently coax the snake down off its comfortable perch and through the plastic funnel and into the black bag. Oh, there it is, and he's got it in his hand. It's wriggling around a little bit. and there we go. Bit of a wriggle, but in it goes eventually. It's gone relatively quietly, actually. I was expecting a bit more drama, to be honest.
19: It turns out that this is just a baby, not a danger to anyone, but the farm workers are frightened. Without Dave's team, this snake would have almost certainly been killed, and the farm workers would have been at greater risk of being bitten. Dave has trained up a network of almost 40 rescuers spread across more than 300 villages. But these rescues are only one part of what Dev does. The other half is education, running workshops in the villages, teaching people how to identify snakes and what to do if they're bitten. We jump in the car and drive over to one. On the way, I ask Dev about safety. In 14 years, has anyone on his team ever been bitten?
18: We have rescued more than 10,000 snakes throughout Nepal now. And there is not even a single bite. Like, we are 100% dedicated, and like, we are 100% focused on the snakes.
20: So we've just driven for about 45 minutes and we're at a school in a small village. It's about 7 o'clock, so it's just got dark, but the school playground is still full of children as well as adults.
19: It feels like the whole village has turned out. People are sitting around in plastic chairs in the school courtyard, and there's a faint smell of wood smoke drifting in from the nearby houses.
20: Everyone seems pretty excited, and there we go. A picture of a king cobra has popped up on the makeshift projector screen.
19: Dev plugs in the projector and starts running through pictures of local snakes. What's venomous, what's not, and crucially, what to do if you're bitten. And then he plays a video. It tells the story of a young man who gets bitten by a snake. His family take him to a faith healer instead of the hospital. By the time they eventually do get him to a doctor, it's too late. He dies. But if they'd brought him in just a little bit earlier, his life could have been saved. And that's the message Dev is trying to get across. In this part of Nepal, a snake bite isn't always treated as a medical emergency. It's treated as a spiritual curse. So the first instinct isn't always to rush to hospital. It's to call a priest. And that costs time.
18: 42% cases directly go to traditional faith healers and waste their first important hour in snake bite cases. First hour is known as golden hour.
19: After the workshop, I speak to one of the villagers, a softly spoken middle-aged man called Ram Yadav.
1: I learnt today that if you delay getting treatment, it can lead to death. Now we have awareness, and we know we should take the patient to hospital immediately to get treatment. Before, people used to kill the snake first, but now we have understood we should not kill them.
2: So Craig Langren, who brought us that report, has since slithered into the studio. Craig, I'm happy that you didn't come with a snake. Usually I know you bring back stuff from your trip.
19: There's no way you would have caught me with a snake, Myra. I'm absolutely terrified of them. You know, when I was on that first call out and six snakes were pulled out of somebody's courtyard, I was hiding right at the back of the crowd. So no need to worry about that.
2: I mean, the other thing that really struck me really about this project is it's not just about protecting the people. It's actually about rescuing snakes.
19: Yeah, that's a really important part of it. You know, so the vast majority of the snakes Dev's team rescue are completely harmless. But without that rescue service, they'd be killed out of fear. But snakes play a vital role in the ecosystem. They keep rodent populations down, and that in turn protects crops. So protecting snakes actually protects food supplies too.
2: And Dev, you know, Nepal's snake man, he speaks so fondly of these creatures. He says that deaths have dropped, which is quite impressive, the stats that he gives. But these are his numbers, right?
19: Yes, they are, Myra. So Dev told me that he and his team physically visit every snake bite treatment centre and every faith healer across the district. And what they found is that the mortality rate in their areas dropped from, say, around 11% to basically zero. But it's worth pointing out that these aren't peer-reviewed statistics. It's community-collected data, And if you go to the official government figures, they tell a slightly different story. So Dev says that the government records around 200 snake bite deaths a year in Nepal, whereas his data suggests the real number might be closer to 3,000.
2: That is a massive gap between 200 and 3,000. Why is that the case?
19: According to Dev, it's because lots of snake bite victims in the region never even make it to hospital in the first place. So they either die at home or at a faith healer's place. And those deaths often aren't recorded. So you end up with this massive gap in the data.
2: I mean, though, it's clear that the people you spoke to seem to be more aware. The fact that they called Dev instead of killing the snakes says that some change is happening. This is People Fixing the World from the BBC World Service with me, Myra Anubi. Today, we're talking about ways to prevent the risk of snake bites. I've still got our reporter, Craig Langren. And Craig, I'm wondering, I mean, avoiding the snake bites is one thing, but there's also a problem after you've been bitten.
19: Yeah, often in remote places, it can just take ages and ages to get people to the hospital. And then even if someone does get to the hospital in time, there's another problem. Often, doctors simply don't know which snake bit the patient, and that makes choosing the right treatment a guessing game at best, which can sometimes be the difference between life and death.
2: And it's a shame because, as we were saying earlier, death by snake bites in many cases can be prevented. But Craig, we're all about solutions here, and you've come across something else that could help.
19: Yes, this time in Malaysia. I went to a lab in the capital, Kuala Lumpur, where a researcher thinks he's found a clever way to take the guesswork out of treatment. Here at Monash University, Dr. Shafiq Asnawi is showing me around his lab. It's a cool clinical room with long grey benches, syringes, pipettes, and, in a small cabinet to one side, some tiny jars. I head over and pick one up.
4: You can touch it. Well, yeah. Now it's safe, yeah.
19: I really shouldn't shake it around like that.
4: it should be all right. It's tightly kept.
19: What I'm holding here is dried snake venom, liquid venom extracted from a snake's fangs that's been freeze-dried into crystals or powder. This one just looks like a few grains of sand at the bottom of the jar. It looks like little yellowish crystals.
4: Yep, correct. Yeah. But it's still deadly enough.
19: Yeah. Even in this form, if you're not careful, this stuff can kill you, which is why this cabinet stays locked.
4: The venom originally would come in liquid form, so it's almost like a modified saliva of a snake itself, right? So we freeze it, we put it inside the freeze dryer, and then it would turn out to be that crystal grains that you see just now.
19: It's literally killer saliva.
4: Yeah, exactly. For sure.
19: So that's what Shafiq works with. But the problem he's trying to solve is this. Current antivenoms are species-specific. Traditionally, they're made by injecting a small, non-lethal dose of venom into an animal, usually a horse. And over time, the horse develops antibodies against that particular venom. You then extract the blood, purify those antibodies, and that becomes the antivenom. It works, but only against the specific snake you started with. In Malaysia alone, there are more than 30 different venomous species, and across Southeast Asia, there could be hundreds. And when a patient arrives at hospital, they might be unconscious, they might not know which snake bit them, and the doctor has to make a best guess. And if they get it wrong, it's not just that the antivenom doesn't work, it can actually make things worse.
4: If you got bitten by a pit viper and the doctor administers cobra antivenom, so it might not be effective in neutralising the toxins, you would have a lot of allergy reactions.
19: An antivenom that works against lots of different species would mean that doctors don't need to know which snake bit the patient before they start treating them. So how exactly is Shafiq trying to solve this? Well, his approach starts with a simple question. Instead of trying to identify which snake bit the patient, what if you could make an antivenom that targets the things most snake venoms have in common? His team have been breaking down the venom of different species, protein by protein, looking for shared toxic molecules. And the tool they use for that sits in a small, freezing cold room across the corridor from the lab. There are two machines in here. The first is a liquid chromatography machine. It's separating the venom into its individual proteins. The spectrometer is taking those separated proteins and breaking them down even further,
5: turning liquid into gas and sorting the molecules by size and by weight.
4: It's almost like a fingerprint for that particular molecule itself.
5: And what they found is that venoms from completely different species share a lot of the same toxic proteins. The same dangerous molecules keep turning up again and again and again in snakes that aren't even closely related. So the idea is if you can identify those shared toxins, you can develop antibodies that target what most venoms have in common, rather than making a separate antivenom for every single species. And the early results are promising. Shafiq's team tested their approach on mice using venom from six different snake species, including cobras, king cobras, and pit vipers.
4: We managed to show very high survival rates across all of our test subjects. Our antibody can actually cover both neurotoxic and the hemotoxic snakes, so basically vipers and cobras. So this is the start of, I call it, a universal antibody approach.
5: So in simple terms, they've made an antibody that works against both main types of deadly snake venom, the kind that attacks your central nervous system and the kind that causes uncontrolled bleeding. Now, it's important to point out that Shafiq's not the only scientist chasing a broader antivenom, but he's confident that his approach could be the one that works.
4: We want to reduce the guesswork. We want to make sure that if a hospital stocked in an antivenom, it's just one type of antivenom. And hopefully it can be produced at maybe at a cheaper price so that every hospital, especially those countries that are in need of antivenoms, have access to it.
2: So, Craig, how far away is this from actually being used in a hospital?
5: Shafiq was pretty upfront about this with me. He thinks it could be years, perhaps even up to a decade. The thing is, there's still a lot of testing to do, clinical trials, and it gets expensive quickly. And it probably won't cover every snake species on every continent on the planet, but it could cover the most common ones in a given region, which would be a massive step forward.
2: I wonder, are there like snakes whose venom is just too different for this to work on?
5: Quite possibly, yes. And that's one of the main challenges here. Venom varies a lot. So even the same species of snake can have different venom depending on where it lives, what it eats, what the climate is like in that particular region. So there's a lot more profiling to do. But the early results are encouraging. And I think what's exciting here is that Shafiq's trying to create a blueprint that other researchers in other countries could adapt for their own region too.
2: The kind of thing we like to hear on the programme. Thank you, Craig.
5: Thanks, Myra.
2: From solutions to snake bites to stopping human trafficking. Next week, we're in Nepal again and other parts of the world hearing about many ways that we can make our world a better place. Until then, I'm Myra Anubi and thanks for listening.
6: That was People Fixing the World, and this is CBC Radio 1. 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
7: Look, as far as sexual reproduction without any sex goes, the most famous of all products of misconception is Jesus.
8: There are four accounts of the life of Jesus in the Christian New Testament.
7: And this is Dr. Meredith Lake, the host of Soul Search on ABC Radio National, a historian who has looked in depth at the Bible and all its ins and outs.
8: One of them, the Gospel of Matthew, that one does give you a little bit. It quotes an older text from the Jewish scriptures, it's complicated, written hundreds of years before the birth of Jesus, that talks about a virgin giving birth to a son. But the people who read the original text didn't think it was about Jesus.
7: Not unless they could see into the future, I suppose.
8: And he talks about how Mary was pledged to be married to Joseph, but before they came together, she was found to be pregnant, quote, through the Holy Spirit. So that's Matthew's gospel.
7: And the Christian Bible isn't the only place chock-a-block full of interesting stories about immaculate conceptions and special extracurricular circumstances. There's Romulus and Remus, Krishna, Huitzilopochtli, the Aztec sun god, Huan Di, the Yellow Emperor, and even the wizard Merlin, whose mum was a nun and whose father was apparently an incubus.
8: There are even stories of Roman
9: emperors apparently conceived in this way. So it's not unique to the storytelling of Christian and Jewish writers.
10: Or the Islamic tradition either.
9: So there's a whole history of stories about women having babies when they thought that wasn't possible, and then that child growing up to do something amazing for their communities. They're tapping into a narrative trope there, and so the emphasis is often not on how did the baby come to be. It's more about life out of nothing, an idea of creation when there was no hope and there was no life, that somehow by the agency of the divine becoming possible in the world.
10: But I hear that and I think to myself, it's like nature took one look at humanity's paltry efforts at virgin births as symbols of promise, dreamt up from the depths of hopelessness, and said, hold my beer. Sex is weird. And look, Jesus hung out with a couple of representatives of the adult entertainment industry, so I'm pretty sure he knew all about it as well. And look, I heard he was all about sharing the love, right? So I'm sure he'd subscribe to this series if he had a smartphone. Do pray for me. I'm Ann Jones, and this is Sex is Weird, a series by What the Duck. How we, and I mean almost everything on Earth really, have come to be on this planet is through a whole heap of really weird activities. Boners, orgasms, stamens, cloacal winking, and seasonal dance-offs. Which is sort of why I find it fascinating that humans have an interest in virgin births at all. Because surely being conceived in the Himalayas by a mummy and a daddy snow leopard with dazzling white fur and tails longer than history is actually pretty amazing all in itself. Why is extraordinary conception an apparent pathway to greatness? And does any of this actually have a basis in biology? You know, sexual reproduction, but without having sex with someone else. I think that some of the most flexible lovers in all of the world are plant lovers.
11: Plants are very sexual and they're being sexual all the time.
10: Dr. Michael Whitehead would know. He's an evolutionary ecologist whose PhD focused on sexual deception in plants.
11: Actually, one of the things we most love about plants is the embodiment of their sexuality, and that's the flowers.
10: Yeah, so it makes sense that we give them to each other when we're trying to bang, right?
11: That's it. They started it. Plants, they have a few ways of dividing their sexual function. There are species that have male and female plants.
10: Heteronormative plant alert.
11: So cannabis is one of the most famous examples where you have female plants that only ever bear female flowers and male plants that only ever bear male flowers, and they can only mate male to female.
10: I find this funny and ironic that cannabis adheres to traditional gender roles. But the vast majority of plants are not like this.
11: On the other end of the spectrum, fully hermaphrodite plants where each flower is capable of female and male function. So they produce pollen, but they also accept pollen and produce seeds. They're doing both the male thing and the female thing. So most plants are hermaphrodites.
10: Which brings in the whole question of fertilizing yourself or, alternatively, trying to avoid doing that. In plants, self-fertilization is called selfing.
11: Plants can fertilize themselves between flowers on the same plant or even within the same flower. That's selfing.
10: So on one hand, fertilizing yourself is super convenient, say if you wash up on a remote island with no other plants in sight. But it can lead to what is called inbreeding depression, where you multiply your bad genes and you wind up with offspring that are unfit, that can't grow as well, or they're not able to flower or something like that.
11: There's an evolutionary imperative to avoid selfing, and there's lots of different ways to do that. But one particularly interesting way, I think, is they can actually manipulate pollinator behavior to avoid moving pollen within the same plant.

0: So they'll have a little sip and then they're kind of out of there. They're going to try something else. Whereas if that nectar wasn't laced with nicotine, they'd sit there and they'd drink up the whole flower and then move on to the next whole flower and they'd drink up all the nectar once again. Whereas if you can persuade your pollinator not only to visit your flowers, but to rack off quickly, then you're more likely to be exporting pollen.
1: So we have greedy hummingbirds and needy plants to thank for cigarettes. This example does show the lengths that have been travelled in increments over the course of evolution to avoid selfing, because you want to avoid inbreeding. But Michael says it's a phenomenally small amount of outcrossing of sex with other individuals that needs to happen to keep plant populations healthy.
0: You don't actually require much mixing. I think that's the thing that is counterintuitive about it, that you can have quite narrow and insular populations that just require like an influx of a new individual or an outcross mating event once every 20, 30 generations or something. That's the level of gene flow that's sufficient to make a huge difference between something going down the path to extinction and propagation and adaptation into the future.
1: It's beneficial for plants to be able to fertilise each other, fertilise themselves, and to have the flexibility to overcome situations that occur around them. Could it be that Jesus was born of a selfing event, but in a mammal, a human? Was Mother Mary a simultaneous hermaphrodite who could self-inseminate? This would actually be no less miraculous, as far as I can tell, than being conceived by the Holy Spirit. Because as far as we know, there is one species of vertebrate that is able to self-inseminate. That is, provide the male and the female gametes to make a baby without contact with another individual. It's the mangrove killifish. This is a small, silvery-grey slip of a fish with a black spot at the top of its tail, which looks a little bit like the eye on the side of its head. Which way is which? Actually, it's both. It can self-produce both sperm and eggs and fertilise itself. But this sort of having sex with yourself isn't the only way that nature produces apparently immaculate conceptions.
2: Freckle is a oscillated eagle ray. She's one of a group that's currently housed in captivity at Sea Life Sydney Aquarium.
1: Libby Eyre is a biologist who lives in Sydney and she used to look after Freckle the ray.
2: Freckle is also a rather nervous ray. She's a bit of a manipulative ray.
1: Okay, a manipulative stingray sounds like a brilliant character for a Pixar movie.
2: She liked to get her way a lot. Very smart, like all the rays, but also if she didn't want to participate in a training session, she wouldn't come over to a training session.
1: I love her already. Freckle lived for about 9 years in a tank with other female rays. No males. They just hung out and gossiped and had pillow fights, I don't know.
2: Things started to change in early 2018 and we noticed that Freckle had developed a bit of a belly.
1: No shame in that.
2: We started taking a series of photos in, you know, the same spot as she was swimming past each day just to see how that belly was changing. And there was this sudden dawning of, oh, actually, maybe she's pregnant. There is this thing called parthenogenesis, and it had been recorded in oscillated eagle rays very rarely, and it was overseas.
1: Parthenogenesis. This is nature's virgin birth, a spontaneous pregnancy in a female. And Freckle was going to become a mother without ever having laid eyes on a male of her own species.
2: It was the 26th of July and noticed that Freckle no longer had a belly. And I was frantically running around the tunnel looking and I just saw this little floppy spotted piece of ravioli swimming around the tank.
1: Two of my all-time favourite things coming together, pasta and the absolute tea on people's dating lives. But Freckle made this look easy. She's got a little belly, she ate extra fish, she refused to do any work and popped out a ravioli. Why don't we all do it like that? Because actually having to do the sex, finding a partner, wooing, sharing bodily fluids, making that all a priority is a bit hard.

0: odd and a bit weird.
1: It really is.
0: Andrew Durso is our guest herpetologist, studier of reptiles for this series.
1: Not everyone does it, right? There's definitely even many snakes and lizards that are capable of asexual reproduction.
0: It's been observed in Komodo dragons and reticulated pythons.
1: There's many lizard species and at least one snake species where it's obligate, right? There are no males, only females, and so they just reproduce clonally.
0: This is different from Freckle because Freckle could sexually reproduce if she had access to a male and he met her standards. But these obligate species only reproduce through parthenogenesis, and thus they're always clones of the mother. Whiptail lizards, for example, are an American skinky-looking lizard who are always Elizabeth and never Elijah because they're always female. And they even partake in some good old pseudo-copulation,
1: where they still have the behavior, copulatory behavior of one female with another, and that stimulates ovulation, but there's no sperm transfer because there's no sperm to transfer.
0: They do a bit of dry humping before they lay their own self-fertilized eggs. And there's even some of these parthenogenic lizzies, all named Elizabeth also, in Australia. Binose gecko, for example, has populations that are female only, though I could not find a reference as to whether they partake in the dry humping or not. So come on, research funding, where are your priorities?
2: There's actually a much simpler life to just have one sex that produces offspring that are just the same as themselves. Don't have to find a mate, no problem with inbreeding, no sexually transmitted diseases. It's actually a much simpler way to be.
0: Michael Kearney from the University of Melbourne is effectively reviewing his own job on Earth as a male out of existence. Seriously though, Michael is a professor of biosciences, and I really wanted to talk to him about Warramaba virgo.
2: It's a kind of grasshopper called a matchstick grasshopper, so that gives you an idea what it looks like. It's quite colourful. It's green, but it's got yellow lines down its back and its face is painted with markings.
0: It lives in arid areas of Australia, and you guessed it, all of them are called Grace the Grasshopper, not Greg, because it's all female, all the way to the top, baby.
2: Most grasshoppers will mate before they lay eggs.
0: Standard procedure.
2: But this particular one doesn't mate at all.
0: She's pure. She's virginal. She's absolutely not interested in you sliding into her DMs.
2: They're all female and they spontaneously produce eggs, put their eggs in the ground, and out of those eggs hop little clones of themselves. They've just done a very special thing with the way they make their eggs that allows them to do this trick of all female reproduction and cloning.
0: Ooh, tell me the special thing.
2: Oh, the trick. It's to do with meiosis. So this might take you back to high school biology, but meiosis is the cell divisions that produce the sex cells, so the eggs or the sperm.
0: Mitosis is where cells split to form two genetically identical cells. This happens in the most simple of organisms and it happens in the cells in your body. But for sexual reproduction, meiosis occurs, there's no T in it, and this is where a cell is produced with half the amount of chromosomes, the idea being that you're going to get the other half of the complement from a sexual partner. This is what makes a gamete, eggs and sperm, different from all of the other cells in an organism. It's got half the chromosomes.
2: So the sperm and egg cells have half the normal number, and when their fertilisation happens, it goes back up to the normal number.
0: Got it.
2: What these grasshoppers do is they double their chromosomes before they do meiosis, and then they just do a completely normal meiosis, and then they can turn into a grasshopper that's got exactly the same genes as the mother.
0: So they double their chromosomes, then they halve the doubled quantity. It is off the charts weird. But this particular chromosome trick isn't the only way that the human Mary might have gotten up the duff. And besides, plants self-fertilizing and grasshoppers cloning themselves doesn't really sound like the Messiah arriving on Earth, does it? But a zebra shark, that could be a god.
3: So we actually in Australia call them leopard sharks. Ooh. And that's because their adult forms are spotty and the babies are stripy, and they're the largest of the egg-laying sharks. Full size is a bit over 2 metres and maybe about 40 kilos.
0: Christine Dudgeon is with the University of Queensland and she's an ichthyologist. She studies sharks and rays. And the leopard sharks were in Townsville at Reef HQ Aquarium. And the shark that I want to talk about in particular is identified in the scientific papers like a secret agent, 007, except she was called F1.
3: I'd call her Leone.
4: Oh,
3: that's
4: is
3: her
4: that
3: name.
4: Her name?
3: Yeah.
0: Oh, Leone makes her sound so much less scary, right?
3: Leone was housed with a male named Leo, and they had many babies together. And this was actually becoming a problem because when they grow up and they're over 2 metres in length, that's quite hard to house all of them.
0: So they took Leo off to another tank and Leone is in there by her lonesome. And what happens next? Eggs start appearing.
3: Sharks that are egg layers will lay eggs much like a chicken. So they will lay what we call wind eggs, which have nothing in them, or yolked eggs, but there's no embryo.
0: So like a chook without a rooster, Leone was still laying, laying, laying.
3: But a couple of years later, some of her eggs had embryos in them.
0: Ooh.
3: None of these embryos developed to the point of hatching.
0: Oh.
3: The next year, however, she started laying eggs again.
0: Ooh.
3: And some of these eggs had embryos in them, and some of the eggs actually hatched.
0: Leone had been a mother before. She had had access to a male, but it had been at least 2 years since then. How did she have shark chicks? Shark kittens. What do you call baby shark? Shark pups. How did she have shark pups?
3: There were essentially two potential explanations for it. So in the literature, they often talk about sperm storage in sharks, and this has been proposed to be up to around 4 years in one species.
0: So this is the idea that a female could hold on to sperm inside her, keep it viable, and use it to fertilise her own eggs, self-service style.
3: It could be sperm storage, but it also could be parthenogenesis, and we can test for that.
0: Because the genetics would show if it's come from a mummy and a daddy shark, or just a mummy being her own woman and getting shit done. So, were Leone's babies little Leone clones?
3: Yes, we found they were parthenotes, so we tested the last litter of pups that Leone and Leo had together and could show that they were sexually produced. And then all of the pups after Leo had been removed, the embryos and the pups that developed, they were all parthenotes.
0: Incredible. Who broke the news to Leo?
3: Yeah. You no longer need it.
0: You're no longer needed, mate. I joke, but it's amazing. And also, notice that Christina's being polite and she subtly corrected me. Leone's second round of pups were not clones in this case. They're parthenodes.
3: The parthenode offspring are not clones. Ooh. So clone is where the offspring is going to be genetically identical to the mother.
0: Like our matchstick grasshoppers.
3: And that's not what the parthenotes are.
0: This is a different type of parthenogenesis, and there are several sorts actually, each of them deploying a different genetic trick. In this one, the offspring end up with half the genetic diversity of the mother.
3: And you can think of this as extreme inbreeding.
0: Yikes, that does not sound ideal. This type of turn to parthenogenesis is often framed as a last resort for the female, that she must be under extreme stress when no male has ever been present, when she has no other option. It's been called a Hail Mary. I knew that extraordinary birth narrative trope would turn up again. But Leone the shark's case is quite novel because she had previously had babies the boring, normal, vanilla way with old Leo, and she switched reproductive modes after their breakup. She could have retired, but instead, she pulled out this miracle. So, Christine took this as a hint of what to research next. How much is parthenogenesis happening even when there is access to males?
3: What we're finding is that when we're screening across different facilities where there are males and females together and there's thought to be mating occurring, that parthenotes are still being produced.
0: So virgin births in sharks and rays might be way more common than we ever suspected before, but largely invisible without genetic testing. How much more is there out there? In Californian condors, a bird that almost went extinct, and actually that's why they've got heaps of genetic info on each individual, they recently found that two females had reproduced parthenogenically without genetic tests. We'd perhaps never have known this. You might notice that we haven't talked about any examples of parthenogenesis in mammals, apart from Jesus and other historical and mythological creatures. Most of this virgin birth stuff that happens on Earth is in plants and invertebrates, really. And on top of that, parthenogenesis has been observed in 80 taxa of vertebrates across fish, reptiles, and amphibians. But we have much less evidence, almost none, for this happening in mammals. This is because apparently there's certain genetic passcodes for mammals that must come from two parents. It's called genomic imprinting, and it sort of makes the puzzle pieces come together. I imagine this like two bank guards that both need to turn the key at the same time to unlock the vault of life. But nature doesn't seem to ever be held back by rules. And I know you're all wondering about it, so I've spent some time trawling through scientific literature about parthenogenesis in humans. If a human female does have a miraculous event in her reproductive tract, it might manifest as a teratoma, a sort of tumour, which can sometimes be organised to have body fat, hair, limbs and even teeth. But without the male contribution, skeletal muscle doesn't develop, and this doesn't become a viable human baby. There are other cases of genetics being combined into what are called chimeras, like the mythical beasts that are made up of multiple animals. There was this boy who had two full sets of DNA expressed in different tissues in his body. He was mostly his mum and dad, but his blood had no father. It was only his mother's genetics. This sort of discovery has led to a controversial hypothesis that there might be mammalian parthenogenesis happening because if females are engaging in sexual intercourse, she may have no reason to raise the alarm about a virgin birth. So perhaps parthenogenic individuals go unnoticed. Maybe we will never know until there is much more comprehensive genetic testing of each individual human across Earth. Or we could all stop having sex, eh? And just see if anyone gets born. Sex is so weird, right? And you're listening to a series all about it produced by me, Anne Jones, and the What the Duck team at ABC Radio National. Stopping having sex is actually something that I'll be delving into in the next episode. Does all this rumpy-pumpy really have a future? Remember, if you've got some sort of issue going on in your relationships, you should drop me a line at whattheduck@abc.net.au. Are you perpetually single? Are you sick of being the alpha male? Are you just way too attractive to the opposite sex? Well, I'm hoping to use the Encyclopedia of Nature to help find some strategies and hints that we can apply to our everyday dating lives. Write to me at whattheduck@abc.net.au.
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5: From CBC News, The World This Hour, I'm Neil Herland. There's a major breakthrough in the U.S.-Iran war. Both sides have now signed a memorandum of understanding, effectively ending military operations for now. U.S. President Donald Trump signed his document last night at the Palace of Versailles, just outside Paris. The French President Emmanuel Macron invited him there after the G7 meeting wrapped up. The deal reopens the Strait of Hormuz to oil tankers and states that Iran will never have a nuclear weapon. Israel was not part of the negotiation, and the Israeli Prime Minister says he's not bound by it. Two unions representing healthcare workers in Newfoundland and Labrador are demanding accountability after workers got an email falsely promising an extra holiday. The message was actually sent by the health authority as a cybersecurity test, sparking backlash among workers. Abby Cole has reaction.
6: It is very insensitive and very disrespectful to our members.
7: Care workers in Newfoundland and Labrador say they have been overworked since the implementation of CoreCare, a new digital health information system. That's why an email offering a paid holiday in recognition of all their hard work came as a welcome surprise until they clicked the button to register and realized it was a phishing test used to teach employees to be careful when opening emails. NO Health CEO Ron Johnson called a press conference Wednesday afternoon to address the situation.
8: I just want to sincerely apologize to our employees. Obviously, the scenario that was painted was in poor taste.
7: Johnson says the health authority started investigating immediately and says an update should be available within a couple weeks. Abby Cole, CBC News, St. John's.
5: Canada's birth rate is at a record low. It's a trend seen around the world, fewer babies and an aging population. But it's severe in South Korea, where the government is trying to encourage more births. The CBC's Jennifer Yoon reports from South Korea.
9: Newlywed bliss. Chang Gye-eun and Jin Hyun-gu are practically glowing as they talk about future kids at a park in Daegu, South Korea. At least one, but as many as possible, says Jin. The couple didn't meet through friends or at work. They were set up by their local government at a speed dating event. South Korea's population is expected to dwindle by a third in the 2070s. The country has spent the equivalent of $360 billion Canadian dollars on policies to try and boost birth rates, from matchmaking programs to baby bonuses and tax breaks. Canada, too, is facing a record low fertility rate. Population decline expert Maxwell Hart says populations are shrinking around the world, and for some good reason.
10: Women's educational attainment, you know, freedom or contraceptives.
9: Hart says rather than looking at policies to convince people to have more babies, governments could also look at policies to improve quality of life for an aging population. Jennifer Yoon, CBC News, Daegu, South Korea.
5: Team Canada will hit the pitch today for the second time in this year's World Cup with an afternoon game in Vancouver against Qatar. And now there's word that Canadian captain Alphonso Davies is ready to play after an injury. Dan Burritt has a preview.
11: We will have our banners, we will have our flags.
12: Team Canada supporter Darcy Kerr is inviting thousands of fans to join her for a march to BC Place ahead of the game.
11: Everybody's being asked to wear red, be loud, you know, show your support for Canada.
12: Fans of Qatar are also feeling confident.
13: During the game, we are fighting Canada. After the game, we are brothers and we love Canada. Give me a hug.
12: Okay. Ian Tostenson with the BC Restaurant and Food Services Association says business at some bars and restaurants is up 40%.
14: It's igniting an enthusiasm in the city that we haven't seen in a long time.
12: And Destination Vancouver says hotel bookings are up for June with committed occupancy at 65%. Dan Burritt, CBC News, Vancouver.
5: And that's the CBC News.

0: He died 100 years ago, but Harry Houdini has still not entirely left the stage.
1: If you poll the public today to name a magician, the odds are Houdini would be still number one.
0: A few years back, Dua Lipa made a hit song out of him.

0: and she's not the first.
1: Like Sherry Papini, Harry Houdini, I vanish into the thin air as I'm leaving like
2: Abracadabra.
0: Houdini lives on in branding, too.
3: Want to generate vast landscapes with towering mountains, detailed ecosystems, and a densely populated town? Houdini can do it. Need to add work.
0: From visual effects software to weather-resistant hiking gear.
4: When the weather is fair, just hide the Houdini jacket deep in your bag or clip it for...
0: He's also handy for those reporting on runaway pets.
5: Houdini, the master magician, the daredevil escape artist, sometimes called Harry Handcuff Houdini, died in 1926 and has now possibly been reincarnated as an Australian shepherd in Colorado. This dog made a jailbreak out of this.
0: Houdini. Those three syllables roll right off the tongue. But the question is why the idea of Houdini has endured. Welcome to Ideas. I'm Nala Ayed. For someone so widely name-checked, what Houdini actually represents remains a little elusive. And maybe that's part of what makes the 21st century lean in. That and his contradictions.
6: The great thing about Houdini was that he really had a special talent. Flexibility, strength, ingenuity, and a tremendously flexible sense of right and wrong.
0: During his own lifetime, Houdini was a self-invention. Now, he's a cultural imagining, a juicy metaphor for inexplicable feats and self-liberation.
7: Everyone has something that they wish to escape from. Your iPhone or the news cycle, the idea of escape is really, really powerful right now.
0: In this episode, Ideas producer Lisa Godfrey explores the enduring myth and myth-making of Harry Houdini.
6: I've been talking about Houdini off and on since this book came out, and I've never met anyone who doesn't know the word Houdini, which is extraordinary when you think about it. My name is Adam Begley, and I'm a biographer, and I wrote a book about Houdini called Houdini, the Elusive American. Houdini now is a concept. It's a word that lives in the language, that is used every day by people expressing something that was there suddenly vanishing, or somebody getting out of a corner that was too tight and impossibly constricting.
8: Houdini was a self-mythologizer, you make clear in the book, and that began with the story of his birth in 1874. What did he say about that?
6: Houdini was born in Budapest, very much a Hungarian, son of a rabbi, and he was 4 years old before he left Hungary for the U.S. and ended up in Appleton, Wisconsin as a four-year-old. And in later life, he claimed that that was where he was born, in Appleton, Wisconsin. And he changed by a little bit the date of his birth. But in later life, he insisted on this to the point of actually convincing the U.S. Embassy in London to issue him a passport that said he had been born in Appleton, Wisconsin, whereas his previous passport said, truthfully said, that he'd been born in Hungary.
8: Why do you think he wanted that change?
6: Oh, he wanted to be American. He was an immigrant who bought into the American dream at a very early age and pursued it all his life.
8: And yet his family did not exactly land in the American dream when they first immigrated. Why were their early years so hard?
6: His father was a rabbi, as I said, and he managed to get a job in Appleton, Wisconsin, as a rabbi in the local sort of makeshift synagogue. But Mayor Weiss, that was their last name, was Weiss, was never assimilated in America at all. He was elderly, and he spoke German and Hebrew, of course, and Hungarian, but he spoke no English and never learned English. And he was old school, and America, of course, is always reinventing itself and moving forward. and Mayor Weiss was not going to move forward. And about 8 years into their life in Appleton, he was fired. And as Houdini said, heartache and poverty ensued. I think I got that quote wrong. Anyway, poverty ensued. And the Houdinis moved to Milwaukee, Wisconsin. And from that point on, they were really in dire straits and kept having to move house because they couldn't pay the rent and had to rely on charitable donations. And really, Houdini saw his father fail. And he saw his father fail to adopt, fail to become American, fail to thrive.
8: Eric was Harry Houdini's name of origin. And when he was about 13, he joined his dad, who'd relocated to New York to find work. So, you know, that seems like such a pivotal age. And the two of them there together alone, he would have seen that lack of success up close, I guess.
6: Yes. In Milwaukee and in New York, Mayor Weiss tried to get work as a rabbi, always failing to get any work, and eventually had to do what so many immigrants in New York did, which is he went into the rag trade. He went to work in a sweatshop cutting the linings for neckties. And actually, Eric, his son, Houdini, joined him there, and he spent several years in a sweatshop cutting ties. And that's how they managed to live, barely.
8: The idea of entering show business as a way out of poverty seems to us now like a total long shot. But in that time and place, especially weirdly for a rabbi's son in late 19th century New York, it was a bit more viable. Can you explain why?
6: Eric had no education. As far as we know, he never graduated from high school. He didn't know anything. He had no particular talents except for physical ones. He thought at first of becoming a boxer or a runner and then became obsessed with magic and started developing magic tricks and then discovered that one of his coworkers in the sweatshop also was interested in magic, and the two of them got together and would perform for friends and family and did a public show once at an athletic club, and that was the beginning of Houdini's career. Now, why did he choose show business? Well, because as the mother of the Marx Brothers said famously, how else could young men who know nothing get ahead and make money? And it's true. There are at least a half dozen sons of rabbis who became extraordinarily famous in America at exactly the same time as Houdini. Jack Warner, the head of Warner Brothers Studios, Irving Berlin.
8: You said he had these physical gifts, but what kind of magic was he doing when he first started out?
6: He was doing sleight of hand stuff, card tricks and making pieces of fabric disappear and appear and cutting them up and just your standard parlor magician tricks. Prestidigitation.
8: David Benn is a longtime prestidigitator. His expertise is in card magic. But he did try his teenage hand at escapes.
2: Houdini, I bought the Siberian chain escape, which I still have, some shackles when I was about 15, a standard entry-level piece. Flash forward decades later, there's a man named Pat Culleton, an actor who wrote, I think, sort of a definitive series on Houdini, and they had a photographs of Houdini trying to escape from the Siberian chain escape, and he had much larger chains around his wrists, and you see photographs, 8 photographs, where he's sort of biting the chains off and things like that. And Pat Culleton's description said, "This is much more difficult than it appears, for nothing is holding those chains onto his wrists other than sheer showmanship." My name is David Benn, and I'm a conjurer.
8: But also a bit of a historian of magic, right?
2: Magic has been my life. It's been my passion since I started late in life. I think I was 12. Today, people started magic when they're about 6 or 7. And I used the magic to finance my education. And after 9 months as a lawyer, I decided I don't want to say what if. And I left to pursue my life in magic. And I've been doing magic now some 50 years.
8: Houdini, who'd named himself after a famous French magician, performed at first with partners, a friend from the garment trade, his younger brother, Dash. Then, at 20, the rabbi's son met a nice Catholic girl by the name of Bess Rauner.
2: And then he cut his brother out very quickly, and the two of them became a team.
8: They got married.
2: An act for back then for them starting out would have been almost like sideshow, circus, traveling, part of sort of a 10-in-1 show, probably very short duration, with the goal being to get into vaudeville, which was just sort of coming into vogue at the same time that the railroads were sort of expanding across America.
8: With tiny and agile Bess as his assistant, Houdini performed anywhere he could.
2: The Dime Museum would be primarily something like New York City, let's say off of, 42nd Street, Times Square area. Admission was probably a dime, and you would go in and you would see acts perform. They wouldn't be the same sort of acts that you'd see on sideshows that would travel, but that was a permanent place. So Houdini would have done his show perhaps, up to 8 times a day. And you just repeat it and you just recycling through it. You're going to get better and better and better and better because of doing that. It was a real meat grind of a place, but you certainly learn to your material there and face all sorts of different audiences.
8: A raw but effective training ground.
2: And they would always have a talker outside trying to entice crowds, attract them into the theater space.
9: Your attention towards the end of this hall. Here you will find a clever young man. He will mystify you if he can. Look at him. Houdini!
8: And eventually, some people did look at Houdini.
2: He was spotted by someone named Edward Dooley, who also fancied himself as a magician and went under the name Marco the Magician.
8: Marco had been unable to conjure enough money to mount and sell his own solo show.
2: To sell a real theater show, sometimes you would have other act with you, and you pick them to do other things. They do their act with a husband and wife team. Some would do mind reading things, but they also help move things logistically. It becomes a real family operation.
8: So he was looking for help.
2: And so this man, Dooley, set his sights on Nova Scotia and New Brunswick and asked Houdini and Bess, this was like 1896, to join the tour. But it wasn't doing very well, and Dooley packed shop early, leaving Bess and Houdini basically sort of stranded there. And Houdini picked up the slack and created his own show under his own name with Bess, and it also meant him trying to extend the time he could perform so he could offer a more complete show. He became famous for doing a straitjacket escape.
8: Houdini had already been performing escapes, notably during an illusion called
2: Metamorphosis, which is with a steamer trunk, in essence, where he would be bound inside the trunk,
8: tied up with a rope, put in a cloth sack, and locked inside.
2: Bess, one would stand on top of the trunk, and he'd have fabric around it like a curtain, and they'd raise it 1, 2, 3. When they would drop, the two people would have changed places. An incredible piece, and even in its staging, and it had its own tie-in in its own way with spiritualism, at the time, being able to dematerialize from one location and reappear in another location.
8: Others had performed Metamorphosis, but the Houdinis did it in mere seconds. And to whip up further interest in their shows, Houdini started inviting the audience to bring handcuffs for him to escape from instead of rope. As to how exactly he developed the skill to open them, Houdini, as usual, told any number of origin stories. That as a boy, he'd been driven by hunger to break into his mother's pie cupboard.
9: I opened the locks without any trouble.
8: Or that he trained himself at the age of 9 out of boredom while recovering from a horse accident.
9: The click of a lock amused me.
8: Or that at one time, he'd actually worked in the trade.
9: My ancestors were locksmiths.
8: But Houdini's tale of how he thought to escape from a straitjacket might well have been true. St. John, New Brunswick was the
2: first place that he saw someone placed in a straitjacket when he was touring a mental health facility on the East Coast, and he saw the straitjacket first time and how that person was put in that restraint. It was, you know, at that time, the sensational language, a straitjacket for the criminally insane. I mean, that was the tagline. So he first introduced to that in the East Coast of Canada, and he saw the possibilities of putting that into his act.
9: It left so vivid an impression on my mind that I hardly slept that night. And in such moments as I slept, I saw nothing but straitjackets. In the wakeful parts of the night, I wondered what the effect would be to an audience to have them see a man placed in a straitjacket and watch him force himself free.
8: Within a few years, a big-time theatrical manager for vaudeville named Martin Beck caught a performance.
2: What Beck basically did is, I believe it was in Minneapolis that he saw him. He saw Houdini do a more standard magic act.
8: Involving apparatus and tricks that other magicians used. But escaping every single handcuff, executing the metamorphosis swap in 3 seconds, that was different. Vaudeville circuit worthy.
2: I think that was the thing that Beck saw that just said, you should do that. He needed a director, really, to say, I could sell that. The other stuff, there's lots of people out there doing that. That was a turning point. And the other turning point was he took the advice, it may have been from T. Nelson Downs, a great coin manipulator from the Midwest. You couldn't make it in America, he thought. You, just as some Canadians felt that you have to go to the U.S. to make it, back then, if you were an American, you had to go to England to make it.
8: And it worked. Now a solo act, the self-dubbed King of Handcuffs, drew big audiences.
2: He was a sensation there. They'd not seen anything like it. And then he also toured France and the other European countries and eventually came back to America.
8: Having tasted success, Houdini was hungry to sustain it. The 20th century had arrived, and he wanted it to be his. He worked as hard at promotion as he did at his act.
2: If he was creative, it was really in terms of publicity and developing that brand. Yeah, there's no denying it.
8: Biographer Adam Begley.
6: He started going to police stations and tipping off reporters that he was going there to get himself handcuffed by the police and then break out of those handcuffs, or get himself handcuffed and put into a jail and breaking out of the handcuffs and the jail.
2: Many theories about how he did that, and I'm sure he used all of them.
8: Hiding picks in his hair and skin, regurgitating keys, smacking locks on hard surfaces. Clever, crafty, adaptable.
10: Who was the real Houdini? What was the truth about him? We asked Milbourne Christopher, the most highly paid magician in America today, who spent a lifetime studying and learning from Houdini.
8: A BBC documentary from 1970 called The Truth About Houdini features admiring anecdotes from those in the trade.
11: Now, the most sensational jail escape was in Washington, D.C., in the United States Jail. At the time, there were other prisoners in the cell block, which was called Murderer's Row. And Houdini, as usual, in what he called a nude condition, was shackled and put in a cell. And the officials went to another part of the building. And when he finally came into the office where they were seated, he pointed out that he not only had escaped, but he had moved all the other prisoners from one cell to another. A fantastic exploit.
2: And then he developed material specifically for newspaper reporters, for example. He would go into a newsroom and he would swallow a number of needles, 25, 30, whatever needles, and thread, and then he would regurgitate the needles threaded. It's a spectacular piece, but that's something he could do with a committee in a newspaper's office to get publicity, because they could take the photo of the needles coming out.
8: Sometimes newspapers allegedly worked with Houdini.
6: There was the famous case of the Mirror Challenge in London, where a newspaper, the Mirror, had made a pair of handcuffs, which they claimed were unbreakable, that he couldn't get out of. And they made a big publicity stunt of challenging Houdini to get out of these handcuffs. And Houdini got on stage and, as he often did, was behind a screen. And he would sometimes his head would pop over and he would struggle behind the screen. And when he finally emerged with the cuffs off of him, but still locked, he was drenched in sweat and seemingly exhausted. So there's drama there. And it did last a long time, and it might have been boring for a current day audience, but it thrilled the audience at the time.
8: Lucratively so.
6: And the same drama played out weeks and weeks and brought in tons of money for Houdini and for the theater promoters. I don't have the proof of this, and I can't give you evidence, but I'm pretty certain that there was collusion here and that the cuffs were opened because of some agreement between the Mirror and Houdini.
8: But Houdini also offered publicity stunts that were very much down to his own agility and reflexes.
2: He did these public spectacles, chained again, manacled, placed into a trunk, dropped over from a bridge into a river.
8: Truly harrowing.
2: Put in a straitjacket and suspended from a flagpole in Times Square or other major cities, and he would draw a mass crowd. I like to describe that as the first sort of flash mob performance in the world, really, because he'd get literally tens of thousands of people to come and see him do this.
8: A publicity hound, for sure, but also a performer of true skill.
6: The great thing about Houdini was that he really had a special talent, and that talent involved flexibility and strength and ingenuity and a tremendously flexible sense of right and wrong. Getting himself out of a straitjacket was one of the ones that really was only simply a matter of thrashing in the right direction and with the right tempo and the right torque, as it were, to get out of the bindings. But the handcuffs was sometimes a question of dexterity and sometimes hiding a key in the right place or colluding with whoever had put the handcuffs on him or put him in the jail cell.
8: David Benn sees Houdini's toughness.
2: I have a photograph in my collection of Houdini. Why I treasure that photograph is because it's one of the few, the only photograph I've seen where you see his hands close up when they haven't been retouched. And they're unbelievably scarred, like just calloused and scarred. So no, you're not doing, you know, fine, super sleight of hand with hands like that. You just can't. You don't have that touch. But it illustrates to me the endurance that he could weather. And particularly another big thing of his shows was you bring your restraints to the show and I'll escape from them. And people will come up with the craziest things, like being sewn inside of a whale that had been washed up on the shore. Yeah, and so just the fumes, I mean, the craziest, you know, challenges. He was willing to embrace change. I think it's because he also came from, like, nothing, really. He had that hunger and that drive.
0: E.L. Doctorow saw that drive, that need to escape from the past into freedom, when he wrote about Houdini in his classic novel, Ragtime.
12: His audiences were poor people, peddlers, policemen, children. He escaped from bank vaults, nailed up barrels, sewn mailbags. He escaped from a zinc-lined piano case, a giant football, a galvanized iron boiler, a roll-top desk, a sausage skin. The screen was pulled away, and there he stood, disheveled but triumphant, beside the inviolate container that was supposed to have contained him. He waved to the crowd.
0: This is Ideas. I'm Nahla Ayed.

0: appearance and reality, fact and fiction. Those are themes in Houdini's magic and life, and help explain why he's inspired so much creative work in turn across genre and geography.
1: Listen down there, listen. Nothing that man ever made can keep Houdini a prisoner. Now watch me.
0: Some trace Houdini's posthumous comeback to a mid-century movie, a Technicolor biopic from 1953, starring Tony Curtis and Janet Leigh as Harry and Bess.
2: No, it wasn't love at first sight when beautiful Bess met the fabulous Houdini, who made love to her the way he lived, with headlong daring, but spent his wedding night like this.
3: Harry! Oh, I can feel it! Oh, Harry! You're hurt! Oh, Harry! Oh.
4: Great effect, isn't it?
3: Yes, it's wonderful, but will we have to do something like this every night?
0: It takes major liberties with established facts, but that's all in the spirit of its subject. Plenty of books also favor this mashup of history and imagination, from kids' lit to literary novels.
5: I really didn't come across Houdini until I read Cavalier and Clay. And then I remember reading Ragtime, and he's also in Ragtime. Two historical depictions in fiction before I actually discovered, Houdini.
0: That's playwright and performer Katie Bender. She spoke to Ideas producer Lisa Godfrey about the cross-century pull of Houdini.
5: The first things that really caught me were the images of his public escapes, hanging from buildings from a great height in a straitjacket upside down. And there would be crowds and crowds of people who would kind of fill the streets, stop traffic. I mean, thousands and thousands of people. My name is Katie Bender. I am a writer and a performer based in Austin, Texas. And I have created a DIY seance to contact Houdini called Instructions for a Seance.
6: We'll get to that eventually.
5: I was at graduate school at the University of Texas at Austin, and my professor said that I should check out the Harry Houdini archives at the Harry Ransom Center connected to the University of Texas, and they have the largest collection of Houdini's letters and memorabilia anywhere. And my plays often dealt in magical realism, so he thought I would appreciate the kind of deep dive into magician's life. I was almost immediately pretty obsessed.
6: Strange to think that you could go into an archive, look at someone from a previous century who was a different gender than you and did a different kind of performance than you, and yet he was almost speaking to you through those images and words. Why do you think he connected with you?
5: At the time when I was in graduate school, I was raising a child. My daughter at the time was 6, and graduate school was really hard. I was the only person in my class who had a child and had a semi-functioning marriage. And I was really struggling. I was struggling to be present in my family and struggling to do the writing and the graduate school work that was expected of me. And I just personally was really longing for an escape. And so I think those first images of Houdini, when I looked at them, yes, I was seeing a performer and knowing what it feels like to be in front of an audience, but I think I was really actually connecting with the audience and what it means to watch somebody do something that seems impossible and yet get themselves out of it. You're seeing him in a straitjacket upside down, but you know that the implication is that he gets out. And if that's the implication for Houdini upside down in a straitjacket, then perhaps any of us in the audience watching it with enough grit and determination can figure out how to get ourselves out of what

0: Which just makes me think that he felt a really, really intense responsibility to take care of his family and keep the family together, which he really exhibited throughout his life. And, you know, these kinds of physical stunts were a real way of getting out of factory work, which would only ever pay so much. So I think the drivers for why, desperation, and then on top of that, an enjoyment and a great capacity for physical activity. I think he was hurt quite a bit all the time in ways that we don't see because there wasn't the kind of epic failure that ended in death. But I think there were several instances when hanging from a building, the wind was up and he was thrown into a building, dislocated a shoulder. There was not that spectacular failure. And yet he was kind of living through a lot of physical endurance and physical pain amidst those tricks. A lot of magic and magician's tricks, once you know how they work, you're sort of like, oh, duh, obviously. What I love about Houdini is that, yes, there was all the, oh, duh, yeah, obviously tricks going on, but then also he really did learn how to hold his breath underwater. He really did learn how to manipulate his body into smaller and smaller spaces, you know, so both are true.
1: Houdini's body was his instrument, and he wanted to be witnessed in public, by the public, doing physically awesome things. Biographer Adam Begley sees him as a mix of self-regard and self-consciousness.
2: Houdini was a very beautiful man. He had a striking face, straight nose, big brow, cleft chin, piercing eyes, and he had a beautiful physique. Very, very well-defined muscles, very beautifully proportioned. He was also tiny. He was maybe 5'6", if he was lucky. On his second passport, the one that confirmed him as an American citizen born in Appleton, Wisconsin, he also added 2 inches to his height. He was a beautiful man, and he was also a thoroughgoing narcissist.
1: Who would have loved playing with Instagram? David Benn says Houdini doctored photos of himself.
3: He knew how to manipulate and promote himself. So he found himself on an ocean liner coming back really from the UK, and Teddy Roosevelt's on board. And there's a group photo of Roosevelt and Houdini with some others. And when he reproduced the photo, he had them cut out.
1: And made it look as if he was taller than the US president.
3: I don't think Roosevelt was particularly tall. I'm not sure, but Houdini certainly was shorter.
1: In the early decades of the 20th century, Houdini shaped his public image further through theater advertising.
3: His posters are beautiful. It's probably his most famous poster in many ways is sort of nicknamed the President's Poster. And it's a three-sheet, large-scale poster. And it was done in the shape of almost the image like Houdini was running for president of the United States. It was just him in a business suit with his arms crossed with the name Houdini on it. Nothing about death-defying escapes. There's nothing about where he's touring or performing or where he's performed. It's just his image and just the name Houdini.
1: Even more striking to the modern eye may be the publicity photos of Houdini muscled up and stripped down.
2: He needed to be seen, and he needed to be seen as often as possible naked. And he advertised himself as being stripped naked all the time, especially when he was going into police cells. And the idea there was, of course, that if he was naked, he couldn't conceal on his body any keys or devices to open locks. But the number of times he was photographed naked or announced himself as naked makes it clear that at some level that this was important to him.
1: But something sits just below the skin with Houdini, something darker, the threat of mortal danger, drowning, suffocation, being buried alive. He was occupying the audience's primal nightmares. Or was it all an illusion?

0: illusion.
1: Absolutely real. Houdini, every time he jumped off of a bridge with his hands handcuffed and his legs in irons, he was courting death. People died jumping off a bridge even without their hands manacled all the time. You know, the hanging upside down in a straitjacket isn't good for you. And he had several medical issues as a result of his contortions, and he was always breaking his wrists or breaking his leg. It was very dangerous what he did. And as he said and acknowledged explicitly, if you want to get a big crowd together, just announce that at a certain time a famous person is going to be risking death.
2: And I said, Houdini must have been crazy to do this.
0: A famous magician of the 1970s, Doug Henning, tried Houdini's water torture cell on live TV and found out.
2: It was live. I could do it perfectly in rehearsal. I had my feet chained up in stocks, handcuffs. I was lowered inside, upside down, this tank of water, and then the stocks were locked to the tank. Well, I'll never forget, they started to lower me in, and there was 60 million people watching. And I suddenly, I took breaths and hyperventilated like I always did, and I suddenly realized I didn't have any air. And I thought, what should I do? Should I cancel it? It was live.
3: People pay for risky things, but if you're good at reducing the risk without telling people you've reduced the risk, then you have an opportunity to really develop something both memorable and, you know, financially rewarding. And there's no question Houdini excelled on both fronts. Yes, he did some very risky things for the average person in the street, but he wasn't crazy.
0: Yep. Madness was part of the iconography of his act, as was torture and death. He was attracted to all of that in some way. And then there was his extreme personality, obsessive, relentless.
1: There is a sense that he didn't know when to quit, and he pushed himself and pushed himself. And after a while, you think, well, this isn't normal, because he attained a degree of fame when he was about 45 that most people would be happy with. And yet he continued to throw himself off of bridges or dangle upside down in a straitjacket. And that's not something you want to do when you're in your 40s and you've been abusing your body with these kind of torturous tricks for years. And so you wonder why. Why did he do these things? And some people have posited that what he wanted was not to be liberated, but to be actually in chains. And that he wanted to be in chains and naked, for example, because it's the ultimate humiliation. I don't see that. I see a showman who is driven by the desire to succeed and the desire to be applauded. I mean, if you are driven to harm yourself to achieve plaudits and love and celebrity, then maybe that's a kind of disease. But I don't think that he was a masochist.
0: And in fact, could be a little sadistic.
1: He had a hero whose name was Robert Houdin.
0: Teenage Eric Weiss had admired this 19th century French magician who wrote an influential book. In fact, Eric named himself Houdini in tribute to him, but
1: he later wrote a book called The Unmasking of Robert Houdin, in which he absolutely tore Houdin apart and called him a pilferer and a fraud and a bad magician and a liar, and actually accused him of everything that people have since accused Houdini of. It was the most unself-aware and unkind, ungenerous attack that you can imagine. And it caused him a lot of harm, actually, because the rest of the magic community saw through this attack. And it caused him some damage to his reputation, more damage than Houdini did to Houdin's reputation. Houdin is still considered the father of modern magic.
0: Freud might say that Houdini was killing off his figurative father.
1: Absolutely. It was broad daylight parricide. And combined with, of course, his adulation for his mother, it can be presented as a classic case of the Oedipus complex. For me, that's a little reductive.
4: There are some letters to his mother that he signed, "Your little father."
0: Worshipful of Cecilia, his mother, an alleged angel on earth.
5: Houdini's greatest ambition, he frequently said, was not to be the world's finest escapologist, but to be worthy of his sainted mother.
0: On a slightly lower pedestal.
4: His relationship with his wife, Bess. I mean, so many of the love letters are so sweet and so romantic. But also there is a letter in which he very clearly states that if he were to die before her, she could not marry again in such a way that that second husband would have access to any of his funds. So yeah, quite controlling, quite paternalistic, both to his mother and to his wife. And on the other hand, he really did single-handedly lift his family out of poverty and give them a whole different life than they could have ever imagined and dreamed of.
0: Houdini's major professional success erased the failure that had marked his immigrant family when they first came to the United States from Hungary. The unemployability of his rabbi father, who died so early and left his wife alone with five young sons. But Houdini did not forget his father.
1: There was a very poignant moment when his father was in his worst days. He had to sell some of his books, especially a collection of very valuable books of Jewish theological writings. And Houdini managed to track those down and buy them back and kept them in his collection. He revered his father, even though his father failed. But Houdini's life can be seen as a monument to doing what his father was unable to do, which is to assimilate perfectly and make a success of himself in this new country.
0: Houdini worked hard to maintain that success right to the end of his life. At 53, he set out on what would be his final tour. His body was no longer capable of a full escapology performance, so he combined it with a new crowd pleaser.
3: So Houdini was 1926 on a tour, primarily North America in Montreal. And he was doing part magic and part as an expose of spiritualism, which was on the rise.
1: Specifically against fraudulent mediums. Spiritual seances were, he thought, corrupt shams. And he devoted the last 5 years of his life or so to exposing seances as frauds. There was a moral energy behind it, but there were other things too. And spiritualism was all the rage in the years after the First World War, when so many people had lost so many loved ones and they were desperate to get in touch with their sons, their brothers, their husbands. And Houdini knew that whenever spiritualism was in the news, it was going to attract a great deal of attention.
3: So he was in Montreal and doing some of his promotion, and he was in what is now the McLeod Stewart Building in Montreal, the museum, doing a talk related to spiritualism. A couple students from McGill talked to him afterwards, and one asks, could he paint his portrait or do a sketch of him? And he later invited the person to come backstage at the Princess Theatre to do that.
0: But another McGill University student showed up, uninvited.
3: While Houdini was purportedly sort of reading some mail, he was asked the question by Jocelyn Gordon Whitehead whether it's true that he could withstand taking a blow to his abdomen because he was a prime physical specimen. And Houdini said yes. And before Houdini could sort of brace himself and contract the muscles, this person, strong guy, just released a flurry of punches to his abdomen, winded Houdini, and legend has that it sort of burst his appendix at that time. I believe that's false.
1: Houdini died of a burst appendix and peritonitis, but it was not caused by the blow to the abdomen. There is no evidence of the thing called trauma-induced appendicitis. It's an infection, not an injury.
3: And Houdini just weathered on, because he was used to a very high pain threshold, obviously, completed those shows, took the train to Detroit to do more shows. And I sort of say, not with malice, but Houdini's cause of death was really a vanity.
1: Houdini died of stubbornness. He was very ill. He saw doctor who told him he needed to go to the hospital. He declined to follow that advice. He then saw another doctor who said he had to have surgery immediately. He declined to follow that advice and instead waited to call his own doctor in New York. And when he finally was operated on, they saw that the appendix was burst and there was nothing to do about it in those days because this is before antibiotics. So he lingered 6 days. He was brave as usual during all of this.
3: They couldn't save him, and that's what he ultimately died from on, you know, Halloween 1926.

0: he hoped that there was an afterlife, but he was very skeptical of specific claims of spiritualists.
1: That side of Houdini's career will come up in a future episode, including the seances that occurred for decades after his death, in his name and with his consent.
2: It is the spirit of Houdini we wish to contact. Houdini, are you here? Are you here, Houdini?
1: All this to say that Katie Bender is not desecrating Houdini's memory with her interactive theater show, one that she's been mounting across America for the last decade.
3: A DIY seance to contact Houdini called Instructions for a Seance.
1: Houdini's escapes symbolized something to his audience 100 years ago, bucking authority, breaking free of intractable problems, wars, economic issues, class issues. What's that expression? The more things change.
3: We're living in a time when the idea of escape is so potent. Everyone has something that they wish to escape from, especially now, you know, whether it's your iPhone or the news cycle or climate change or late stage capitalism. I think the idea of escape is really, really powerful right now. And so this is a particular moment in which Houdini as a metaphor really lives in our psyche.
1: Yeah, and you hear that from your audience, right? Because they're invited to tell you what they want to escape from anonymously. What are some of the things that you hear?
3: Right, there's in the beginning of the seance, as an invocation, I ask the audience members, everybody, to write down one thing that they wish to escape from on a piece of paper that's under their chair or on the table in front of them. And by the end of the show, we are sort of able to communally have a moment of referencing what they want to escape from. And people want to escape from physical pain, and people want to escape from their government. And I actually save all of the papers that I collect. And so I have hundreds and hundreds and hundreds of people's wishes for escape that I've been holding on to.
1: Wow. What does it feel like to hold on to all those wishes?
3: I feel like it's a real honor. I think theater is one of the few spaces where we can collectively imagine new worlds together and commune publicly about change together. And I think of theaters as sacred spaces that are so important in our current era, especially. And so holding on to these invocations of people's hopes for what they escape in their own life, it feels like a real honor and something that we share in real time together in a way that feels really powerful.
1: Then, as now, whether it's theater or a magic act, what's stirring is being together in the same room at the same moment, witnessing something unexpected.
0: When you see film clips, for example, of his stunts, there's one famous one of him jumping off of a bridge in Pennsylvania with his arms and his legs shackled. They're interesting, but they're not stirring. And that's because you have to be there.
4: That sense of wonder and awe is important because today, I think there's a fixation on how did he or she do that? I'm going to say that doesn't help magic. Wonder is the key. And you only get one crack at wonder as a performer. And I think one of the things that made Houdini so great was that audiences were seeing these things for the first time.
2: Ladies and gentlemen.
1: There's probably just one recording left of Houdini's voice. It was made on Edison wax cylinders in 1914.
2: Introducing my latest
1: Houdini was a 20th century performer, a purveyor of magic and wonder. But he carries on. He's given people something to think about, to see themselves in, ever since.
0: He was enacting in some way the liberation of the self, whether it was from the society or from self-imposed drama. There's something tremendous about the idea that you can get away. And Houdini captured that and made it into a dramatic form that anybody could understand.
5: You just heard the first of two Ideas episodes about Harry Houdini, with biographer Adam Begley, magician and writer David Benn, and Katie Bender, playwright and performer. Readings were by Brian Danbrook. This episode was produced by Lisa Godfrey.
1: A tip of the Ideas top hat to the many colorful books and documentaries that informed this episode, and to the blog Wild About Harry, the consummate Houdini blog by John Cox.
5: Lisa Ayuso is our web producer. Technical production, Danielle Duval and Emily Chiarvesio. Our senior producer is Nicola Lukšić. Greg Kelly is the executive producer of Ideas. And I'm Nala Ayed.
1: And from 1970, this is The Amazing Randy.
6: 4 minutes went by and the audience by this time was absolutely screaming, save him, let him out. The assistant would rush on stage, would say, get the axes, where are the axes, here are the axes, Houdini is drowning, take the curtain up. People would stand in the audience at this point in hysterics. Suddenly a hand would come out through the slot in the curtain and Houdini would fall off the top of that milk can just as the curtain was being hauled away, come to his feet, begin to take a bow and go into a collapse. He would collapse to the stage at the very second that the curtain did so. And everything was oblivion from that moment on.
7: Things at the precinct haven't been the same.
8: I know we've been understaffed since Ellis left, but maybe today things will turn around.
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17: This is World Report. Good morning, I'm Marcia Young. Pakistan says a deal between Iran and the U.S. is in effect. They are the key negotiators who helped broker the deal. The Memorandum of Understanding calls for the full resumption of maritime traffic through the Strait of Hormuz and the end of the war on all fronts. The CBC's Crystal Gomansing has the latest from northern Israel.
18: We hope that it will end and there will be peace, but we don't sure know.
19: Yoshi Lucci, CEO of Shalomi Local Council, says there have been many signings in the past, many declarations of peace. His community sits meters from the border with southern Lebanon and fears the threat hasn't been removed.
18: I don't think until Hezbollah will go from Lebanon that this will end.
19: The ending, he says, must come through diplomacy, not military actions.
20: This was not easy, I can tell you.
19: U.S. President Donald Trump signed the 14-point Memorandum of Understanding ending the war with Iran yesterday in France after the G7 gathering. He called it a major win. Iran's top negotiator, Mohammad Bakr Ghalibaf, called it a failure for the U.S. Trump withdrew one of his initial reasons for attacking Iran with Israel more than 3 months ago, now saying it would be unfair for Tehran not to have ballistic missiles, having previously vowed to obliterate them. A senior Israeli official told Reuters there have been, quote, stubborn negotiations with the U.S. on the issue of continuing its deployment of troops in southern Lebanon. Yesterday, one Israeli soldier was killed, 7 others wounded. The soldiers were walking near the Litani River when there was an explosion. Israel launched multiple strikes on Lebanon. It claims to be targeting sites used by the Iran-backed militia Hezbollah, flattening Lebanese communities in the south in the process. The Lebanese president, Joseph Aoun, previously described the agreement as a positive factor pushing towards peaceful solutions and ending the state of war. Crystal Gamansing, CBC News, Shlomi in northern Israel.
17: The United States is once again threatening to shake up its military presence in Europe. Defense Secretary Pete Hegseth is at NATO headquarters in Brussels. He blasted members over their defense spending and their positions on the war in Iran. Hegseth used the meeting of defense ministers to announce a full review of U.S. forces in Europe.
3: And for too long, NATO has been a paper tiger and a one-way street. No more.
17: Washington has repeatedly threatened to push back against allies, including a formal troop pullout from Germany last month. Hegseth says this latest six-month evaluation will look at exactly where all remaining troops are stationed.
3: It's a review that some countries will fail, and others will pass with flying colors. In the end, the review is intended to both improve U.S. force posture and basing and strengthen NATO 3.0.
17: Hegseth says the alliance must move quickly toward a model where Europe takes primary responsibility for its own conventional defense. Canada's Defense Minister David McGuinty is also in Brussels for the meeting. He spoke before the American secretary took the podium. McGuinty highlighted that Canada has finally hit NATO's foundational spending target. He says the federal government has the necessary plans to keep that momentum going.
21: Canada's particularly pleased to be here for the first time after meeting its 2% GDP target. Actually over 2%, and we're well on track for our 3.5% target, putting together the plans necessary to meet that target and, of course, the 5% target by 2035.
17: McGuinty also reiterated Canada's unwavering support for Ukraine, but he added it's now time to start talking about ending the war. Ukraine's president is also at the NATO meeting in Brussels. He's been asking for more defense aid for his fight against Russia's invasion. He got some of that today from Sweden, Norway, and Canada. The three countries say they will supply funding so Ukraine can purchase U.S. weapons. The details have not been released. India's largest city is facing a water shortage. Mumbai has not been this dry in 20 years. There's no rain, and monsoon season is late. Susan Ormiston explains how that's affecting India's financial capital.
22: It's hot and humid inside Mumbai's crowded city market, with vendors wondering, where's the monsoon? Fruit seller Vijay says with the delayed rains, fruit prices have gone up. The fruits are spoiling more quickly, and mangoes especially don't last. The annual rains, which help water this country and break the heat, are coming late in Maharashtra state. Mumbai has imposed new water restrictions. Anwara merchant says, we're getting heat rashes. There are two washrooms here, and only one is working because of the water restrictions. Scientists are predicting a weakened monsoon this year, impacted by an El Nino weather system developing over the Pacific, coupled with prolonged heat waves in India last month. Reservoirs in this region have dropped to just 25%.
23: So more frequent heat wave conditions, longer duration also. This year especially, we have felt it.
22: Bikram Singh, lead meteorologist here, says the rains have started in the south but stalled.
24: Weak monsoon is problematic if you don't get enough rain in this country.
23: Certainly, because 80% rainfall, what we annually we get, 80% we get from the monsoon.
24: Wow.
23: Yes, so Indian economy, it depends on the monsoon.
22: There's time enough through the summer, he says, to replenish reserves, but the rains need to come soon and remain steady. Next week is the hope. Susan Ormiston, CBC News, Mumbai.
0: There's a funeral today in Mississauga for an Ontario Provincial Police officer. Constable Tarun Bali was killed on the job last week. He was hit by a car in the town of Hearst in the province's north. Family, friends, colleagues, and dignitaries are attending the service for the 29-year-old. The driver has been charged with first-degree murder. Wildfires engulfed Newfoundland's Conception Bay North nearly a year ago. Rebuilding is still a struggle for the people who lived there. The CBC's Laura Howells reports.
1: We knew the house was gone, but when we came in, saw it. Unbearable.
2: When fire swallowed George McNeil's house, only the chimney was left standing. But now, a new house is sprouting up. Wooden beams, pink insulation, and two rocking chairs waiting on the porch.
1: It's going to be a nice house when it's done, but we had a nice house before, too. So.
2: Fires consumed more than 200 homes in this area last year, burning over 10,000 hectares, rare destruction for this province, leaving tree skeletons and blackened ground. But now, construction also dots the landscape.
4: So there's a lot of houses being built here right now.
2: Mark Plowman is deputy mayor for a town in the region.
4: It's some relief because some of them have been living in other accommodations or trailers, since the fire.
2: He stands near huge piles of debris and tree cuttings. So many people clearing up, the town has to figure out what to do with it all. But not everyone can rebuild.
4: People who didn't have insurance, still, looking for how they might be able to return to the community.
2: Jo Hogan hopes her new house is ready soon, but it doesn't get her old life back. Fire forced family to move farther away.
5: I lost my home, which was devastating, but I feel like I lost my daughter and my children. Like,
2: she's nervous about the coming fire season, but looks forward to simple pleasures.
25: I just can't wait to go home, go to bed.
2: Laura Howells, CBC News, Conception Bay North.
0: A sea of red and white is taking over Vancouver today. Canada plays its second match at the Men's World Cup. The team faces Qatar later this afternoon. The CBC's Dan Burritt has a look at the energy in the city.
26: We will have our banners, we will have our flags, we will have smoke.
27: Team Canada supporter Darcy Kerr is inviting thousands of fans to join her for a march to BC Place ahead of the game.
26: Everybody's being asked to wear red, be loud, show your support for Canada, get ready to be holding banners, singing, waving flags. Come with your friends, your family.
27: Kerr's partner, Mike Brazell, says Team Canada is setting an example for future players.
28: This has set the pipeline, I think, up now for a long time for us to be in the World Cup and deserve to be there and make people afraid of us.
27: And Darcy's sister, Nikki Brown, is visiting from Calgary. Amid concerns about Alberta separatism, she says Team Canada is a great focus.
26: And just enjoying the atmosphere of what it is when we all come together to celebrate a team.
27: Fans of Qatar are also feeling confident.
29: During the game, we are fighting Canada. After the game, we are brothers and we love Canada. Give me a hug.
27: Okay. Ian Tostenson with the BC Restaurant and Food Services Association says business at some bars and restaurants is up 40%.
30: It's igniting an enthusiasm in the city that we haven't seen in a long time.
27: And Destination Vancouver says hotel bookings are up for June with committed occupancy at 65%. Dan Burritt, CBC News, Vancouver.
0: That is the latest national and international news from World Report. 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I'm Marcia Young.
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32: A warning before we start. This episode contains accounts of sexual assault and misconduct. Please listen with care. Hi, I'm Elaine Chow, in for Jamie. The controversial British-American influencer and self-described misogynist Andrew Tate has millions of followers around the world. He often tells young men that they're victims of a feminized society and that they need to reclaim their, quote, natural masculine imperative for power, unquote. Tate became even more famous in 2022 after he and his brother were subject to a police raid on their property in Romania.
6: As part of a human trafficking and rape investigation, Mr. Tate was arrested, as was his brother Tristan.
32: The brothers insist that they are not responsible for any criminal wrongdoing. In the aftermath, videos tagged hashtag Andrew Tate were viewed more than 12 billion times, just on TikTok. Andrew Tate is a defining figure in the manosphere, and a recent investigative report in The New Yorker meticulously peels back the industry he's built up. From an online porn empire to a so-called educational network for men to learn how to recruit women into, quote, sexual slavery, unquote. Heidi Blake is the journalist behind Andrew Tate's Empire of Abuse and interviewed the Tate brothers on this story. Hi, Heidi.
7: Hi, thank you so much for having me on.
32: So you talk about Tate's different ventures as a, quote, empire of abuse. And I want to talk about each of them today, starting with the webcam porn business that's really at the heart of it. And this all started in the UK around 2014. And what did Tate set out to do at the time?
7: So one of the things that's kind of extraordinary about this story is that Andrew Tate has, in his own words, described how he built this empire of exploitation, as we've called it in The New Yorker, because he sold a number of long videos to this online men's network called The War Room, in which he described how he set up the operation. And so, you know, I was able to kind of piece together an account of what he had built, both from internal documents, many messages I was able to get hold of that he'd exchanged with his associates, but and also prosecutorial records, but also from his own account that he'd given to members of the War Room. And so Andrew Tate decided in around 2014 that he was going to set up this online, this webcam porn business. He at the time was an international kickboxer. He won 4 world titles, but kickboxing doesn't pay super well. And he was frustrated by his lack of earning power in the sport. And so in his own telling, he sat down with a piece of paper and decided to write down all of his assets and try to figure out how he might make more money. But then in his own telling, it dawned on him that he had a number of girlfriends in different countries around the world that he'd accumulated during his travels for kickboxing tournaments. And in his words, females are an asset. And he decided that he needed to find a way to monetize those assets. That's the way he puts this. Right. And so he launched this webcam pornography business. And what that entailed in the first instance was persuading a number of these girlfriends to come to the UK, where he was living in Luton with his brother, and telling them, you're going to start working for me online on webcam. Most of the women refused to do it and left. But there was one woman, a Slovakian teenager named Bibiana Hrushkova, who was only 17 at the time. She was a minor, but she agreed to start staging sex shows online for Andrew Tate from his pretty dingy little apartment that he was living in at the time with his brother in Luton. She was his very first recruit. And from there, he began to recruit other women to come join the operation. He tended to reach out to women on social media and offer them the chance to come and make money by working for him online. But he quickly realized that if, as was the case with his first worker, with Bibiana Hrushkova, he recruited women who were in love with him and were therefore willing to surrender all or most of their earnings to him without really demanding too much of a cut, that he was going to make a whole load more money. And so he set about using this kind of method of romancing women and kind of then converting them into sex workers and putting them to work for him online. And that is how he began to build this webcam fortune.
32: And he even branded them, right? I think in Ruskova's case, she has a tattoo saying that she's Tate owned.
7: Yeah, that's right. He kind of habitually branded these women with tattoos. So a lot of the women who work for him have tattoos that say things like Tate property or Tate owned.
32: Right.
7: A lot of them are also branded with a large cobra tattoos because he calls himself King Cobra. That was his kickboxing moniker, and it kind of continues to be his personal insignia. His brother Tristan also branded a lot of the women who worked for him Talisman Tate, which is his nickname. And the way the two brothers kind of operated was that they each established what they called their own harem of women. So they would recruit women. These women would then work for them on web have come, they would sleep with these women, they would require that these women participated in group sex with them regularly, and they would each maintain their own coterie of female workers. They've said that at the height of their webcam business, they had 75 women working for them all at once.

0: The operation, when it was in the UK, was fairly small scale. And it really became, I think you described it as, like, it became an industrial operation once they moved the business to Romania. And this happened after being accused by three British women of rape and strangulation. And they built a compound in Romania. And I know that you actually visited. And what was it like there?
1: They built this large, sprawling compound just north of Bucharest. They hired dozens of armed guards to patrol the property and to protect them. And when I visited them there this March, Tristan Tate described the place to me as a fortress. Every inch of the compound is covered by security cameras, apart from the bedrooms. And he ushered me through a bulletproof door into a large kind of cavernous warehouse-like space. So the property is a converted warehouse. It's clad in gleaming black panels. It has the name Tate mounted overhead in huge white letters. Inside the courtyard, there's a large underlit swimming pool, a row of supercars. They have a huge garage space where they keep many, many, many super high value cars. And then inside is their kind of command center, where they have this large bank of computers where they ran for years their online pornography business, subsequently ran their other online enterprises, including The War Room and Hustlers University, which they later rebranded The Real World, and these various enterprises that they through which they've amassed a large kind of army of male followers. And the place is kind of, it's kind of done up like a sort of gangster's paradise. Like they kind of have all of the trappings of a certain kind of wealth and prestige. They have this wood paneled cigar lounge where Tristan Tate showed me a human height safe sheathed in burgundy leather, which he told me had contained hundreds of millions of dollars of cash and gold bars. The place also, when police raided it, was full of machetes and other weapons. They kind of established themselves in this way that was intended to signify that they were men with connections all across Romanian society
0: and men with wealth, right? Like as a means of flaunting that wealth as well.
1: That's right, absolutely. I mean, their whole brand really is about flaunting and flexing their wealth. And Andrew Tate kind of developed this brand, which was all about mixing posts about supercars and cigars and private jets and yachts and diamond watches with rants about masculinism and misogyny and assaults on feminism.
2: In the world we live in today, being a normal man or below normal is going to be terrible. Even to just find a woman you can reproduce with is becoming more and more difficult.
3: Women can complain and women can protest and women can riot, but nobody gives a because when women complain, it's called an inconvenience. And when men complain, it's called a revolution.
1: And he kind of appealed really to, particularly to very young men. And, to, you know, his whole lifestyle is sort of like a teenage boy's dream of what it might be like one day to be a man in the world. And he really, really played into that. But all of that wealth was off the back of these women who, for years, the brothers recruited and, you know, treated in this very exploitative manner.
0: You spoke to a number of women who were involved in the Tate Brothers online porn business. And, you know, you spoke about this earlier, but tell me more about kind of the conditions they were under. Like, were they being compensated in any way? And tell me a bit more about both the physical and psychological toll that these women have undergone.
1: These women were kept in properties owned or leased by the Tate brothers around Bucharest and in the UK. They were generally not allowed to leave those properties unless they were chaperoned. They were not allowed to associate with other men. They were generally pretty isolated from their friends and family, discouraged from having any connections outside the Tate brothers' circle. And you can see that in their text messages with these women, where they very clearly tell them that they don't want them to go out. They don't want them to associate with anybody else, forbid them, you know, from doing so. These women were kept in the dark about how much money the Tate brothers were making from their webcam work. So the brothers and their enforcers, their associates, would set up the profiles that these women used to stream online, would control their passwords, would control the accounts so that they didn't have access to those accounts. They couldn't see how much money they were really making. And so if they ever left, they would have no access to the source of their income. And the brothers very explicitly talked about doing that in order to make it impossible for these women to leave or to become independent or to make any money independently. It was really a story of women being worked extremely hard. They were made to work very, very long hours. You know, Andrew Tate himself has said he made women work 17-hour stretches without a break. Other women who I spoke to described working under those kinds of conditions. You know, women talked about needing to be extremely drunk in order to go through with the things they were being asked to do online for male customers. And, you know, they were doing this very, very grueling work for very little reward, while the Tate brothers got extraordinarily rich off the back of their work.
0: I just want to literally read from your piece. You know, one of the women told you that Tate had a way of, quote, casually peppering the abuse through day-to-day life. He kind of serves it to you in a tongue-in-cheek, humorous way, but it's deadly serious. You know, she spoke about how physical abuse was often disguised as rough sex. Once she said Tate beat her so hard that she sustained lasting injuries to her eyes and breast. Afterwards, she texted him, "You're a sexually violent person." And he replied, "You never told me to stop."
1: Yeah, that was a really powerful account by that particular woman, who was a very central part of Tate's sort of group of women that he kept close to him for a number of years. And what she described eloquently captured the experience of many of the women that I spoke to, and also the evidence of Tate's conduct towards these women that I saw in the text messages of his that I reviewed. You could see how he reeled women in with promises of an extraordinary life together, with flattery, with affection, with playfulness, and then gradually over time ratcheted up a level of emotional abuse that became more and more extreme, in a way that just gradually normalized it. And it was chilling for me to read his messages with women and to see that happening over the course of multiple relationships, often in parallel, often happening at the same time. And he's telling these women, you know, "I'll marry you, mm-hmm. we'll have babies together." And then also telling them, you know, I'm going to beat you black and blue. I'm going to punish you. I want to rape you, things like that. And these women, you know, often in the messages I saw, would initially push back, would defend themselves, would say, I don't want to be spoken to like that. And then over time you saw them gradually getting worn down and resisting less and less, and then kind of going along with the things that Tate was demanding of them more and more. And, you know, and it was really chilling to see that happening.

0: And how have the Tate brothers responded to all of this? Because obviously they are quite open and flaunt this behavior also.
1: Yeah, it's a peculiar thing in dealing with the Tate brothers on this story, because there, you know, that as I say, is a very large amount of evidence of them online prior to their being raided by Romanian police in 2022, in which they describe how they built this webcam business. They bragged about it copiously in many different places, and even on public podcasts, you know, not only in videos and courses that they sold to their own followers and supporters. And yet now they deny doing any of those things, despite having freely admitted to doing so in the past, and the fact that many women say they did, and the fact that there is a large amount of documentary evidence that supports that. So, you know, when I met with them, they both strenuously denied exploiting anyone. Andrew Tate told me that the webcam business had been closed for 10 years before they were even raided by Romanian police, which is just demonstrably untrue. You know, the business hadn't even been started 10 years before he was raided by police. It was just like, it was such an obvious lie that it was kind of striking to me that he would even try and make that argument. But yeah, they now completely deny that any of this happened. And Andrew Tate issued me a kind of challenge when we met. He said, you know, if any of this is true, show me a victim, show me a hurt girl, show me a single person I hurt. And so I went away and I spoke to any of these women and gathered a lot of evidence.
0: There's been alleged recruitment of teenage girls as well, right? And can you walk me through a bit of the evidence around that?
1: He talked about hosting parties at his compound in Bucharest with Tristan Tate, in which they deliberately invited teenage girls. He described having 16-year-old girls all over the house at one point to members of the war room, and posted pictures and videos of a party where there were obviously very many young girls present, and said that, you know, he described them as hoes, and said that, you know, more girls is more money for me. So he was very clearly talking about that. I mean, he even tweeted about how he was deliberately recruiting teenage models to his webcam business. Of course, again, now he denies this, but this is something that he was very brazen about at the time. Mm-hmm. And he and Tristan would send out dozens, if not scores, of social media messages, Instagram messages, you know, messages on dating apps each week to young women, often teenage women, and follow their usual recruitment method. Some of the most distressing, I think, parts of the evidence that I read related to a teenage girl who was 15 at the time she was invited to one of the parties hosted by the Tate brothers. She subsequently went on to tell investigators in Romania that at the party, Andrew Tate dragged her into a room and raped her, and that she was then persuaded by the brothers and their associates to stay for several days rather than going back to school. And she described being repeatedly raped by Andrew Tate over that period of time, in a way that kind of gradually led her to develop complicated feelings towards him, as is often the case with victims of childhood sexual abuse. And, you know, she described how he would beat her, he would choke her, but he would also buy her teddy bears and tell her that, you know, she would be his wife when she grew up. Of course, he denies all of this. This is all set out in witness statements that she gave to Romanian prosecutors.
0: You mentioned a few times throughout this conversation kind of this online network called The War Room. Members would be able to access tutorials that Tate called his PhD, his pimping hoes degree, and basically teaching people to do what he does. And what kind of impact has that had? Like, how big is this network? It's in many ways a community as well as, you know, subscribers.
1: The War Room was established to be a kind of elite network of men around the Tate brothers. They charged around $8,000 a year. And so, you know, it was a fairly high price of entry.
0: That was part of my conversation with investigative reporter Heidi Blake on the controversial influencer Andrew Tate. If you want to listen to the full episode, you can find Frontburner wherever you get your podcasts or on YouTube. I'm Elaine Chao. Thank you so much for listening.

0: This is CBC News. Good morning, it is 5:30. I'm Sean Lyons with your CBC News from Montreal. We start with a major development in the U.S.-Iran war this morning. Both sides have now signed a memorandum of understanding to effectively end military operations for now. That was the sound as U.S. President Donald Trump signed his document last night at the Palais de Versailles in France. French President Emmanuel Macron had invited him there after the G7 meeting wrapped up. Now, the deal reopens the Strait of Hormuz to oil tankers. It also states that Iran will never have a nuclear weapon. Israel, though, is not part of the negotiation process. The Israeli prime minister says he will not be bound by it either. NATO defense ministers, meanwhile, are meeting in Brussels today. David McGuinty is Canada's defense minister, and he spoke with reporters this morning, boasting that Canada is finally pulling its weight in the alliance.
1: Canada's particularly pleased to be here for the first time after meeting its 2% GDP target. Actually, over 2%, and we're well on track for our 3.5% target, putting together the plans necessary to meet that target and, of course, the 5% target by 2035.
0: Canada's defense minister also says it is time to start talking about ending the war in Ukraine, saying that simply too many people continue to die there. To the United States now, in a big ceremony with pomp and circumstance in Chicago today, as Barack Obama will be opening his presidential library. 9 years ago, the former U.S. president left the White House. Today, there will be a star-studded ceremony, but as Marta Gabrselesi tells us, do not expect the current president to show up for the occasion.
2: Bring your family, bring your friends.
3: It's a legacy-making milestone for Barack and Michelle Obama. The Obama Presidential Center opens today with a star-studded celebration. You are beautiful. Christina Aguilera, Bruce Springsteen, and John Legend are just some of the big acts set to take the stage. But one notable figure won't be at the event, President Donald Trump. Trump, who has criticized the Obama Project, has faced some hits to his own ambitions lately. Hoda Harrington is an American history and politics lecturer at University College Cork in Ireland. She says when it comes to comparing Trump and the legacy of the Obamas,
4: they have high cultural legitimacy. I don't think that is something that we can say about the Trumps.
3: Magda Gebrselassie, CBC News, Toronto.
0: Back here in Quebec now, we head north where the bodies of two adults who fell through the ice near Kangiqsuaq in Nunavik earlier this month have now been recovered. It happened with the help of the Nunavik Rotors helicopter tours. The bodies were picked up yesterday afternoon. Joseph Anahatak is the deputy mayor of Kangiqsuaq. He says the recovery is a relief for the community. He says despite the fact that this is a difficult time for the area, it is also a relief that now people can find closure. The two adults were on their way to a fishing derby when the accident took place. The Katavik Regional Government, Nunavik Police, and search and rescue crews joined in the search. Quebec is going to be giving priority to citizens and permanent residents over asylum seekers when it comes to subsidized daycare spaces. In March, the Supreme Court ruled that banning asylum seekers from that service altogether was discriminatory. But as Gabriel Guindy tells us now, some are saying the province's new approach is not respecting that decision.
5: The announcement is concerning.
6: Maxime Couty is the director of a CPE in the Rosemont-La Petite-Patrie borough. He says by choosing who gets access to subsidized daycare spots, the province is just disguising discrimination.
5: Early childhood center must respect the law and we will respect the directive if such a project is adopted. But we don't believe in this approach.
6: Quebec had previously barred asylum seekers from subsidized spaces, such as in daycares. But in March, the Supreme Court ruled that excluding them from those services is discriminatory. Now, the CAQ government says families who live in Quebec permanently will be chosen first, along with temporary foreign workers on a closed work permit. Asylum seekers, open permit workers, and foreign students will get what's left. Violet Bonnet is a daycare worker who agrees with the proposed changes.
7: And I think that we have to start working in our own gardens before we start working in somebody else's.
6: Sibella Tawal is one of the lawyers involved in the Supreme Court challenge.
8: I think Quebec is not respecting it. I think they're trying to do indirectly what they could not do directly.
6: Quebec's family minister says a draft of the new rules will be ready in a few weeks. Atawal says she will fight what comes next. Gabriel Guindy, CBC News, Montreal.
0: The province is going to be putting up $12.5 million in new money to fight homelessness around Quebec. Social Solidarity Minister Chantal Rouleau is due to make the official announcement of the funding this morning.

0: Ireland's going to be hitting the pitch later today for the second time in this year's FIFA World Cup, with an afternoon game in Vancouver against Qatar. And now there is word that the Canadian captain is ready to play after a hamstring injury. CBC's Dan Burritt has a preview.
1: We will have our banners, we will have our flags.
2: Team Canada supporter Darcy Kerr is inviting thousands of fans to join her for a march to BC Place ahead of the game.
1: Everybody's being asked to wear red, be loud, you know, show your support for Canada.
2: Fans of Qatar are also feeling confident.
3: During the game, we are fighting Canada. After the game, we are brothers and we love Canada. Give me a hug.
4: Okay.
2: Ian Tostenson with the BC Restaurant and Food Services Association says business at some bars and restaurants is up 40%.
5: It's igniting an enthusiasm in the city that we haven't seen in a long time.
2: And Destination Vancouver says hotel bookings are up for June, with committed occupancy at 65%. Dan Burritt, CBC News, Vancouver.
0: And that was your CBC News.
6: Thank you, Sean. That is Sean Lyons from the CBC Montreal Newsroom. Good morning. I'm Sean Henry. This is Daybreak on CBC Radio 1, CBC Listen, the CBC News app. It is Thursday, June 18th. Lots of rain in the forecast for today for several parts of our coverage area. We're talking about accumulation just about everywhere. There's a risk of thunderstorms, too. A rainfall warning remains in effect for the Quebec City region, although totals have been revised since yesterday, and a shorter period until we're talking about till Friday morning, according to Environment Canada. I don't know if that's a good thing or not, because they were saying from Thursday to Saturday, all that rain would come, but now it's in a shorter space of time. So I'm not sure if that necessarily changes things. For the Laurentians and the Lanaudière, same thing though, 50, 70 millimeters until Friday. And these are things we're going to have to be watching for over the next couple of days. We saw yesterday already the rain and the impact it had on the power outages in the Montreal area, in the Laurentians, in different pockets. When you go onto the AFOPAN website, we'll check out that this morning. But that's something definitely we'll be keeping our eye out for today.
0: And again, the big thing, as we said yesterday morning, especially in areas like Quebec City, that wind could cause an issue. But the good news there, the rainfall amounts, as you said, have been revised down for Quebec City. So
6: right,
0: even though there's still a rainfall warning in effect, looks like it may be slightly easier than we'd originally expected.
6: Slightly easier.
0: Fingers crossed.
6: But fingers crossed. But the other thing that's going to be an issue today for several parts of our coverage area, I'm just looking at now for Quebec City, for Montreal. You said the wind too. Montreal, same thing. The wind is going to be an issue today. Gaspé, good morning. You're having a great day today. And the sun is already out and you're going to have a sunny day. So rain is not expected till later this evening in smaller amounts compared to the rest of the province. So some good news there. But just be aware that that is something we'll be keeping our eye out for today. Sean Lyons is here, Lita Polson, Blake Saraga, and Marcia Young is here as well. Good morning, Marcia.
7: Hello, good morning.
6: Yeah, we're going to have a rainy day today.
7: It is a rainy day out here, too, and it's really, really dark. We've been just in front of the broadcasting center. It's like little rivers by the curbs. So it's we're feeling the rain. I was trying to decide if I should just, wear the flip-flops and just get wet or get actual water boots.
6: Oh, yeah, that's I have a bit of a dilemma about that, too. I mean, this morning I'm wearing closed show shoes, but sometimes I would rather have wet feet than wet shoes. So
7: yeah, so I went for the wet feet.
6: Ah, there you go.
7: I went for the wet feet, and then I have a change of sandals for inside. So.
6: Exactly. So
7: because today is a drencher.
6: Yes.
7: That's
6: a drencher. That's a new one. I haven't heard that one.
7: It's a drencher.
6: A drencher.
7: So, yes, we're going to do it. I think that there are people who probably want to go out to the Bentway and other fan zones in Toronto to celebrate and watch games. Canada plays today. Is that right?
6: Canada plays today. That's right.
7: And so people are going to want to watch it, but I think it might not be as comfortable as other days.
6: Unless you're indoors. Unless you have plans to be indoors and you've already booked your spot indoors. Yeah, you'll be good.
7: So many bars, though, are doing really interesting things, like putting TVs outside on their patios, because we have road patios now in Toronto where parts of lanes are taken over and, you have an outdoor space for a restaurant that
6: welcome to 2026, Marcia.
7: Right? We've been doing this for a while.
6: Yeah,
7: I'm just trying to explain in case you don't know that fancy Montreal with your fancy outdoor patios.
6: That's right, our pedestrianization, our pedestrianized streets.
8: I like it called, though, road patio. That's interesting.
6: Yeah.
8: I just

0: Well, you know, it's in some areas it's a bit risky as you turn a corner into a patio.
1: It's true.
0: It's okay. We're all used to it now, and barriers are up, so it's perfectly safe. But it does change the city for several months. In these nicer weather times.
2: Absolutely, yeah. And then we have that here in Montreal, of course. There's several streets that are pedestrianized for the summer. Well into the fall, into the beginning of fall in some cases, too, until October, I think.
0: Yeah, is getting longer now. For patio season is so much longer, which is kind of nice. It feels so luxurious to be out on a patio, no matter what you're doing on it.
2: Like, I will take that.
0: Drinking water. It's like, oh, this is the best water ever.
1: Yeah, it's true.
2: I will definitely take that. What's happening on World Report today?
0: We're watching what's going on in Brussels. So the NATO defense ministers are meeting, and Pete Hegseth has been essentially wagging his finger at NATO and calling them a paper tiger, essentially calling them weak, and then saying that the U.S. is going to review all of its bases in Europe. So we will have more on that. But we know, though, some good news out of what we've seen in the last couple of days. There are pledges for Ukraine to get some support in order to defend itself against Russia. So we'll get more on that. And then the Obama Center opens. It includes a museum, a library, sports spaces. It's a massive complex.
2: It is a massive complex. A couple of years ago, I went to Chicago and I walked by it on the south side of Chicago. It was under construction still. It is huge. I can say that for sure.
0: Well, I think his legacy is huge.
2: Yeah.
0: And that's the hope, too, you know, that his legacy will be preserved, because how a president leaves his center or his library really is a testament to what he wants preserved. And what how he wants people to perceive him and his legacy. So we'll get into that story and see and hear a little bit more about the Obama Center and its opening. Yeah.
2: All right. Thank you.
0: You're welcome.
2: That is Marcia Young. She is the host of World Report. That's coming up in about 17 minutes. And Blake, you heard Marcia. Soccer is one of the big stories today. I'm guessing that will be one of your big stories as well today.
3: 100%. How'd you know? Lots of World Cup games.
2: One of many.
3: Went on yesterday. A few big games. And then Canada obviously playing Qatar this evening. I was going to say this afternoon, but 6 p.m. to the evening. And that's going to be a really, really good game. Canada looking to get 3 points today against Qatar. Looking forward to that one, having a little watch party of my own. Also, the PWHL draft happened last night. Montreal had the 12th overall pick. Picked a pretty good player. We're going to talk about that in just a bit. And a couple players from Montreal were drafted as well to brand new teams. Lots to break down. And the Montreal Alliance also got a very big win. First win in the past few games.
2: Yeah, that's good news for them, and they need to start getting those wins. Yeah. I mean, because at some point we'll have to stop saying, "Oh, the atmosphere is great," because it is true. The atmosphere is great, but
3: when you start winning games,
2: the wins will be better.
3: Yeah, yesterday was a good win. We'll get into that too.
2: Thank you. 5:44, Lita. Let's talk to you and the morning commute. How are things looking?
1: You know what? It's not that bad overall, but watch out for water accumulation. Watch out for hydroplaning. Marcia, of course, talked about footwear. So it's pretty important that you choose your footwear for a lot of water. And the pooling all over the Metropolitan Highway 20, we have an issue. Service road around the First Avenue area, that's eastbound 20. So the rain caused a lot of problems yesterday, but today we're just left with the pooling water. So, and you mentioned the Gaspé. Boy, my cameras are beautiful around there. It's just gorgeous. So the 132, lush green and it's almost, it's our vacation period at this point, because yesterday's traffic jams around the airport, just crazy. We had backups of almost 4 hours.
2: Wow.
1: So, yeah,
2: of almost 4 hours heading to the airport.
1: Trying to get into the airport, then get around the airport. So we're back to summer vacation period in that area. Of course, not summer yet, though.
2: No, the summer is on Sunday. It's around 4 something in the morning, but
1: 4:34.
2: But it is. And yesterday I was driving east on Notre Dame. I was going home. It was raining heavy, so I just didn't want to take the metro and whatnot. Yeah. But driving east, it was very, very, very, very busy.
1: Very busy. So it's just traffic jams everywhere. Mm-hmm. Hopefully today We'll get a break, though.
2: Fingers crossed. All right. Thank you, Lita.
1: You're welcome.
2: 5:45. We have lots of different conversations on Daybreak this morning. Emma Quebec is making the rounds at festivals and gatherings this summer. The goal is to encourage people to donate blood in the summer months. We'll check in and see how things are going after the 6:30 news. We'll also take you inside the new Resilience Montreal. Actually, Gabriel Allison Scowcroft will take you inside. He was there. And we'll hear from the people who already make the organization run and what this new space on Atwater means to them. We're also talking fashion on Daybreak this morning. Native Montreal is putting on its first ever fashion show this weekend, and we'll have the designer in studio with us. Coming up on Quebec AM, the number of people who died on Quebec City roads was up 88% last year, and speed and distracted driving continue to be a major factor in the collisions. We're going to hear from the SAEQ to find out more, and that is on Quebec AM. 5:46, HEC Montréal is strengthening its relationship with First Nations. The school just launched a Circle of Alliance with First Peoples. It's a new initiative focused on teaching, research, and knowledge sharing. Let's go's Sabrina Marindola spoke with Ghislain Picard. He is the co-leader of the initiative. He's also an adjunct professor at HEC Montréal and the former chief of Assembly of First Nations, Quebec Labrador. Sabrina first asked him, what was the gap that HEC Montréal wanted to fill with this program?
4: It's more like a follow-up to something we initiated back in 2021 by associating an initiative called First Nation Executive Education, which is modeled somewhat on HEC Montreal and its expertise, but it's much more broader than that in the sense that Indigenous realities have many challenges, in today's world and, based on the past that we all know about. And so everything comes under governance, and then within it, you have leadership. You have women leadership. A lot of the people that we've seen over the last 4 years, over 1,300 graduates, 70% of them were women. So women leadership is key, as well as management and to put it, in short, people come in, they have, their toolbox with some capacity within it, and we're adding to that toolbox is essentially what we're doing. So HEC is just staying that course and wanting to also benefit from the kind of support that they provided to us over the last 4 years. And we felt that this was the best ways to really not so much decolonize HEC Montreal, but add a plus value to it.
5: Yeah. Let's talk a little bit about that toolbox. Like you say, you're adding new tools to it. So some of the things that the Circle of Alliance will touch on is, for example, new academic projects, new research. What types of projects will come of this?
4: Well, a lot would be based on what we've experienced for the past 4 years, where we team up, experts with Indigenous knowledge keepers or Indigenous experts of our own. And so every training that we provided over the last 4.5 years through 7 different programs has been led by this team of experts. So we're trying to provide some influence into how HEC Montreal does, its teaching. And so we're adding our own knowledge as Indigenous peoples to whatever HEC provides to its student population.
5: What has it been like to get Indigenous experts on board with experts at HEC and begin that knowledge sharing?
4: Well, I would say we as opposed to popular belief, we don't start from scratch. We have a lot of experts in different areas within our communities. One example that comes to mind is I think in the last 15 years, we've been able to train close to 50 professionals in the, health area, nurses and doctors. And so to me, that's the kind of expertise that we already have as Indigenous peoples. And so we're wanting to put it simply, what HSC has provided to us over the last 5 years, we want to sort of return the favor.
5: Yeah, close that loop.
4: Close that circle.
5: What's your perspective, Mr. Picard? What do you feel is missing when Indigenous perspectives and expertise is not included?
4: Well, I think we're really in the process. I mean, reconciliation has been a buzzword for the last 15, 20 years. And to me, that's definitely a given. But at the same time, how do you move from reconciliation into action? And I think that's where HSC, what it does and what we do, comes into play. We sort of get our people more involved in something very concrete, which is, in my view, nation building. And that's true across the board, you know, in the country, in Canada. And we're feeling that this is where we can sort of find a way to collaborate more. And it really goes through, for instance, the clients at HSC, the student population, being more knowledgeable about the realities of Indigenous people. So that's where this circle, you know, will base its work in the coming years.
5: How do you feel about a term like reconciliation becoming what you call like a buzzword?
4: Well, I think it's easy to refer to it, you know, from political perspectives. You know, every politician has referred to that reconciliation process over the last decade and more. But when comes time to move, you know, sort of transition,
5: to have lasting impact, yeah.
4: Transition into action, that's where we kind of fall short on, you know, in terms of the kind of actions that the community hopes to see.
5: For you, Mr. Picard, I mean, you, for the longest time, you'd come on the show as chief of the Assembly of First Nations Quebec-Labrador. Why was it important for you to now take on this leadership role for this initiative,
4: well,
5: for Circle of Alliance?
4: Yeah, well, in politics, you know, you're more often than not faced with adversity in terms of wanting to advance Indigenous issues, finding ways to engage governments, you know, properly and not issues being one-sided, and more often than not, that's where we found ourselves. So it was somewhat of a natural transition for me to move from politics into what I do now, because I can, you know, stay in touch with our peoples, and at the same time, provide the kind of support that this initiative is needed. And so it's definitely a plus for me in terms of pursuing goals that are achievable or, you know, more closer to target.
5: Yeah, you're surrounded by more smiling faces now?
4: Well, definitely. I mean, you know, apart from having full weekends now and seeing a suitcase more empty than full more often, I think there's also that opportunity. And I think what is important, you know, from a very, very individual perspective is the fact that we can find a way to remain relevant, you know, in terms of what we do. And to me, governance is key when, you know, one speaks about nation building. I think it's probably the main tool in any toolbox. How do you strengthen that governance for communities so that they can, you know, compete and, you know, achieve whatever they wish to achieve on behalf of their nations and communities?
5: Just in conclusion, Mr. Picard, have other universities approached you or HSC? Could you see this being expanded to other institutions?
4: Well, we have different bodies within universities, such as the Circle. Maybe, you know, different objectives, different way of doing things. Laval University, l'Université de Montréal here in Montreal, Ottawa University. City is also very much involved. I mean, this is responding to a call for action from the Truth and Reconciliation Commission. So everybody is in on it, but obviously with different perspectives, HSC being what it is. I mean, renowned with a solid reputation as an institution on management. And they've been, you know, again, I think 2 years in a row, first in terms of their expertise in that area.
2: That was Ghislain Picard. He's an adjunct professor at HSC Montréal and co-leader of the initiative. It is 5:55. Somerset is a folk duo from Northern Ontario. They're releasing a new album in August. Here's a new track. It's called Canada.

0: bit of Canada by Somerset's. It's a track from their upcoming album, which is called Pine Trees in a Perfect Row. It's 5:57. Lots of weather to talk about today. It's 17 degrees right now for Montreal. There's a light rain shower. Rain is in the forecast today. There's a risk of a thunderstorm this afternoon. 30 to 40 millimeters of precipitation possible. Windy today as well, especially late this afternoon, and a high of 20 degrees. There is a humid X. It will feel like 25. For Quebec City, don't forget that rainfall warning in effect. 14 degrees, mostly cloudy right now. Rain will be heavy at times beginning this morning, and there's a risk of a thunderstorm late this afternoon. 15 to 25 millimeters possible. Windy and a high of 17 degrees. 14 with light rain in Sherbrooke. Rain, risk of a thunderstorm this afternoon. 20 to 30 millimeters and a high of 18 with windy conditions. 7 degrees, mainly sunny in Gaspé. Sunny this morning, increasing cloudiness late this afternoon. You are seeing some fog this morning as well, and a high of 19 degrees. 14 degrees with light rain in Mont-Tremblant. Again, that rainfall warning in effect for Laurentians and La Naudière. Rain will be heavy at times. There is a risk of a thunderstorm this afternoon. 40 to 50 millimeters possible. Windy as well, and a high of 17. Lita.
1: We've got great news. You need public transportation. It's all functioning very well. They turned them on. They work, which is nice. I'm talking about the REM, the metros, all public transportation, actually, around the province, including Trois-Rivières. But water accumulation is an issue. We do have hydroplaning being reported. We have an accident right now. Laurentian in the northbound direction around Côte-Vertu. So it's still on the island of Montreal, but it is blocking the Côte-Vertu exit at this point. And there are many emergency vehicles on the scene. It's not causing a delay, but just watch out.
0: Thank you, Lita. This is Daybreak on CBC Radio 1, the CBC News app, CBC Listen. I'm your host, Sean Henry. Thanks for joining us this morning. World Report is coming up next.
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5: This is World Report. Good morning. I'm Marcia Young. The United States is once again threatening a military shakeup in Europe. At a meeting in Brussels, Pentagon Chief Pete Hegseth criticized NATO members for not joining the war in Iran. Many allies did not allow the U.S. to use their military bases in Europe. A debate continues over the future of Western security as Kyiv takes its defense strategy directly to Russian soil. Julie Chapman has that story.
6: NATO will be a two-way street.
7: U.S. Secretary of Defense Pete Hegseth making it clear America won't fund Europe's defense. He says he's ordering a review of the U.S. presence on the continent.
6: Europe was not supposed to be a dependency of the United States.
7: Hegseth argues some allies still aren't stepping up their spending enough. So he says future American contributions to NATO will depend on those of other countries. That warning follows criticism from Hegseth that partners failed to help the U.S. when it asked for support in the war in Iran. He was speaking at a gathering of NATO defense ministers in Brussels. In the context of European self-defense, they'll also be discussing the war in Ukraine.
8: We remain unwavering in our support for Ukraine.
7: Canada's Minister of National Defence, David McGuinty, speaking earlier. He's expected to announce a new tranche of weapons for Ukraine, along with Sweden and Norway. Overnight, Ukraine launched its biggest ever wave of drone strikes at Moscow. The city's mayor says 180 were intercepted. Some, however, penetrated air defences. This was the moment of impact as a residential building in Moscow was struck. Several social media videos also show the city's oil refinery on fire. It's the second time in a week the facility has been hit, according to President Zelensky. But the Kremlin says Europe is wrong to assume momentum is turning in Ukraine's favor. Julia Chapman, CBC News, London.
5: In Versailles, France.
9: This was not easy.
5: U.S. President Donald Trump signs a memorandum of understanding after the G7 summit. The interim agreement would end hostilities with Iran and reopen the Strait of Hormuz. It would also include a ceasefire between Israel and Hezbollah in Lebanon. The chief of Iran-backed Hezbollah is calling the deal a great victory. Despite the pact, Lebanese media say Israeli strikes are continuing today in southern parts of the country. Donald Trump's deal with Iran is facing criticism in Washington, including from within the president's own party. In an online post, Senator Bill Cassidy of Louisiana called the agreement the worst foreign policy blunder in decades. Democrats are also slamming the deal. Chuck Schumer is the Senate minority leader.
9: We are worse off than we were when the war started. The Strait of Hormuz under greater Iranian control now than then. No guarantees in any way on nuclear. And of course, the price of gasoline is going to stay high for a long time.
5: Schumer has called on Trump to brief Congress on the details of the deal. Trump has said he would consider that. The Alberta government is giving residents a one-time cash payment to help with affordability. But people in the province are skeptical about this promise of $100 for everyone. Julia Wong has the details from Edmonton.
10: Many Albertans are asking the same question. How did life get this expensive?
11: Affordability on the mind of Alberta Premier Danielle Smith as her government announces a rebate program that will put $100 into the wallets of nearly 3.4 million Albertans 18 and older. The province has seen a windfall from soaring oil prices, and Smith explains the new rebate replaces a fuel tax relief
10: and
11: program.
10: And so they would have paid on average $65 in taxes over the past quarter. So this is going to be a $100 rebate, and so it's $35 more than they would have got with the fuel tax program.
11: Edmontonians we talked to had mixed reviews about the payout.
12: And like, I don't even think it would cover a week of groceries.
13: $100 could be the difference between getting, you know, necessities in life.
14: How much the expenses have gone up, that $100 doesn't compensate.
11: University of Calgary economist Trevor Toombs says the rebate makes sense.
15: The size of the rebate is pretty well calibrated to the size of the financial hit that the average Albertan has experienced over the past 4 months.
11: But a payout of this size could blow back on Smith, according to Brendan Boyd, a political science professor at McEwen University.
16: If it's quite small, then I think you open yourself up to the criticism of, well, this isn't going to make any difference.
11: Whether it does or not will be up to Albertans to decide. They can start applying for the rebate July 1st. Julia Wong, CBC News, Edmonton.
5: There is a funeral today in Mississauga for an Ontario provincial police officer. Constable Tarun Bali was killed on the job last week. He was hit by a car in the town of Hearst in the province's north. Family, friends, colleagues and dignitaries are attending the service for the 29-year-old. The driver has been charged with first-degree murder. Bali was one of two officers killed in Ontario this month. Constable Mark Pinizotto was shot during a raid in Toronto. That case was linked to a series of shootings across the city, including one at the U.S. consulate in March. Two unions representing healthcare workers in Newfoundland and Labrador are demanding an investigation. Staff received email falsely promising a paid holiday. The message was supposed to be a cybersecurity test. As Abby Cole reports, it instead created a lot of anger.
17: It is very insensitive and very disrespectful to our members.
18: Healthcare workers in Newfoundland and Labrador say they have been overworked since the implementation of CoreCare, a new digital health information system. That's why an email offering a paid holiday in recognition of all their hard work came as a welcome surprise until they clicked the button to register and realized it was a phishing test. Registered Nurses Union President Yvette Coffey says nurses are extremely upset.
17: They feel disrespected. They feel they're angry. I don't blame them.
18: Phishing tests are simulated cyber attacks used to teach employees to be careful when opening emails. But president of the Newfoundland and Labrador Association of Public and Private Employees, Jerry Earle, says whoever put out this email should be disciplined or removed.
19: Whoever is responsible to send this has to be dealt with, and then a full investigation to make sure this never happens again.
18: NL Health CEO Ron Johnson called a press conference Wednesday afternoon to address the situation.
20: I just want to sincerely apologize to our employees over this. This really missed a mark. What was intended to be a cybersecurity test Obviously, the scenario that was painted was in poor taste and wasn't reflective of the values of Newfoundland and Labrador Health Services.
18: Johnson says the health authority started investigating immediately and says an update should be available within a couple weeks. Abby Cole, CBC News, St. John's.
5: It is a big day for former U.S. President Barack Obama. More than 9 years after leaving the White House, he is celebrating the opening of a center with his name. Several celebrities will be a part of today's festivities. But as the CBC's Makhta Gabrasalasa reports, the current president will not be among them.
1: Enjoy the celebration. Bring your family. Bring your friends.
18: It's a legacy-making milestone for Barack and Michelle Obama. The Obama Presidential Center opens today with a star-studded celebration, the $850 million project in the Obama's hometown of Chicago includes a museum, library, sports space, and more across 8 hectares.
1: For us to be able to give that to this community is really important to us. You are
18: beautiful. Christina Aguilera, Bruce Springsteen, and John Legend are just some of the big acts set to take the stage. But one notable figure won't be at the event, President Donald Trump. Trump, who has criticized the Obama project, has faced some hits to his own ambitions lately. After a federal judge ordered it, he removed his name from the Kennedy Center. And Trump announced he himself would headline his Great American State Fair next week after a wave of artists like the Commodores and country star Martina McBride backed out of performing.
21: This isn't just about, you know, who gets the more A-list stars at their event.
18: Hoda Harrington is an American history and politics lecturer at University College Cork in Ireland. She says when it comes to comparing Trump and the legacy of the Obamas,
21: they have high cultural legitimacy. I don't think that is something that we can say about the Trumps.
18: When the glory comes. The opening ceremony starts at 12 p.m. Eastern. Makhta Gebrselassie, CBC News, Toronto.
5: That is the latest national and international news from World Report. I'm Marcia Young. Now the

0: Good morning, folks. It's 10 minutes now past 6 o'clock. I'm Peter Taldzi, and you're listening to Quebec AM. Welcome to the program. Thanks for tuning in wherever you are across the province and beyond on this Thursday, June 18th. We're getting close, Franca.
1: Close to what, Peter?
0: Official start of summer.
1: That's right.
0: 3 days away, folks. It's happening on Sunday. It's weird. We turned around and Saint-Jean-Baptiste, I mean, to me, when we talk about summer starting, like Saint-Jean-Baptiste, to me, I remember, you know, being in school, you're out, and then just a couple of days later, Saint-Jean-Baptiste happened, so you know officially summer started. Like, I'm just reverting back to my days of yore. And that just felt like summer. Pools were opening. You saw, you know, kids out on the streets in the middle of the afternoon, and you're wondering, why aren't they? Oh, this is what's going on. And I'm starting to see, of course, some high school students that I think are finishing. My nephew's finishing today, I think, at noon yesterday. And so it's going to happen. We're going to see young folks all over the place. Kids out of school, the official start of summer. And well, we're not feeling it weather-wise just right now. It doesn't look like summer right now in Quebec City where we are. We got a bit of weather out there. It is gray skies, a bit of rain, pavement's wet, but I think that's because of the cleaning trucks there that passed by on the Rue Saint-Jean where I'm speaking to you from in Quebec City. A little blustery, windy out there, a little bit cool, 15 degrees right now where I'm speaking to you from. But in Sherbrooke, you're looking at cooler still temperatures, 14, some light rain there. Out in Chibougamau, sunny and 12, mostly cloudy, and 13 degrees in Bagotville. We'll have more weather coming up your way a little bit later on the program. But talking about summer weather, talking about seeing kids out of school, students out of school as well. We're going to talk about young people looking for summer work, facing a tougher job market this year, even as overall employment ticks down. So our a financial columnist there, Rabin Amenhak, will stop by today there and just give us a sense of why students are competing for perhaps a bit of a leaner market. So we're going to talk about that in this half hour. We're also going to talk about tech when it comes to security and crowd control. AI is changing the game for police as well as transit agencies during the World Cup. And so Francis Sims will join us to talk about how other Canadian cities might be weighing in for their own festivals and parades, looking at what's happening at the World Cup and perhaps deciding that they too want to partake in some of this new tech and trying to keep people safe, but as well some of the new technology out there. So we'll hear about that. But you heard her voice on the airwaves. Frank Minyaka joins me in studio with a look at what's going on in news headlines this morning. Good morning, Frank.
1: Good morning, Peter. Quebec's new inter-hospital helicopter service is finally taking off. It'll connect patients in the provincial capital, Chaudière-Appalaches, and the Lower St. Lawrence to a medical helicopter based at Quebec City's Jean Lesage Airport. The Quebec government says this will allow for transfers between regional facilities and specialized care hospitals in larger cities. And Quebec is going to give priority to citizens and permanent residents over asylum seekers when it comes to subsidized daycare spots. This comes after a recent Supreme Court decision that ruled that banning asylum seekers from that service altogether is discriminatory. Some say that prioritizing citizens and permanent residents in this new selection system goes against the nature of that decision. We'll have details on these and other stories coming up in our regional newscast at 6:30.
0: Thank you, Frank. It's almost a quarter past six on this Thursday morning, June 18th. Summer at our doorstep, and well, looking for a summer job perhaps has always been a challenge. But in this current economy, young people are struggling more than usual to land a decent paying gig. Our personal finance columnist, Rubien Amenhak, has more on the student job landscape and what anyone struggling to secure paid work this summer can do.
2: The latest numbers show unemployment in Canada is at 6.6%. This is lower than a year ago, but young people are still finding it hard to land a summer job.
3: So absolutely, youth are struggling to find work.
2: Cal Youngworth works with the recruitment firm Robert Half as the director of permanent placement. He notes that the environment has changed significantly over the past 5 years, with numerous summer internships from the pre-pandemic era failing to return. In many cases, it's because of companies shrinking budgets.
3: We receive feedback daily from organizations that they are running lean. And, this leaner, meaner type of environment that organizations are running with, it's coming at the expense of those younger individuals.
2: He's been advising companies not to give up on their summer student hiring program. Youngworth believes employers are missing out on talent by cutting these jobs.
3: I think we've all heard stories, or we know people that got their foot in the door when they were young with the company, and they're still with that, in, you know, that with that company 10, 15 years later. So when companies don't bring on a summer student, or they don't kind of roll the dice on somebody a little bit earlier in their career, you know, that's a real opportunity for future succession planning. It never hurts to bring in a younger perspective.
4: I don't think that they're harder to land. I think that young people aren't focused and don't have direction.
2: Miriam Groom is an employment consultant and CEO of Mindful Career based in Winnipeg. She regularly meets with young people who are struggling to find work, temporary or not. Groom says many of them have been following bad advice, and that is why they are not landing a job that makes them happy.
4: Well, there's a gap that happens with students. So they go through their student life through elementary, then come into high school. And they're asked, you know, maybe grade 8, grade 9, to kind of choose a career, to start thinking about it. The only thing is that now with all the options out there, especially since COVID and with social media, there's just a plethora of potential out there. And they just get very overwhelmed by trying to find a path and a career and something that they want to do. And
2: her best advice for anyone struggling to find work is to get out and meet people. She says the online application is the most crowded channel, and many times your resume gets a first pass from an AI agent, meaning if you did not add the right words or phrases, it may get rejected before it reaches a human recruiter.
4: Students should still apply online, but they should also go in person, call, email directly. Like, I'm an employer. I'm an owner of a company. I'm hiring right now for 3 or 4 roles. People who come on through social media and ask and go through other routes and try finding my email directly, it's a little bit more work. But we, as employers and as hiring managers, we do value that skill set and that determination and that way of thinking outside that box.
2: By the numbers, here's what young people are facing today. A country that's in a technical recession. Unemployment among those 20 to 24 years old is 10.4%. Companies are scaling back because of the ongoing tariffs dispute with the U.S. and overall shrinking budgets for labor. That doesn't mean you can't land a great summer job. You just have to find a way to differentiate yourself from the rest. For CBC Radio, I'm Rabina Ahmed-Huck.
0: Thanks, Rabina. Well, here's a tune about getting a job.

0: Going all the way back to 1957, that was the Silhouettes with Get a Job. The struggle is real. That debate ongoing now. We're talking about a song about getting a job from, what, 70-some years ago now. So still an issue today. Well, it's been just over 10 years since the celebrated cartoonist Li Lai made a sort of pilgrimage to the legendary Drawn and Quarterly store in Montreal, an experience she says many cartoonists, or at least Australian ones, feel compelled to make. Since then, Lai has had a dream rather come true, publishing her latest graphic novel, Canon, with D&Q, and most recently won the Doug Wright Award for Best Book, a prestigious prize in the Canadian cartoonist community. This Saturday on the Bridge, host Nantali Ndongo revisits her conversation with Li Lai, discussing success, adulting, and what inspired the novel.
1: I think the two central questions were wanting to understand what the use and the function of anger can be, and then also wanting to look at long-term friendships that are maybe growing out of relevancy and growing into, you know, difficult places, resentment, and this kind of existential question of what do you do when you still love someone but you're not sure if you like them or respect them anymore.
2: Relatable questions.
1: Yeah, and the worst part is there's no clear answer to any of them. It just depends on 1,000 little details. So then it becomes this fun and horrible process to introduce a bunch of characters and, you know, sound them off each other and try and create some kind of cohesive story out of that.
0: That was Li Lai. She is a cartoonist from Australia, and her latest book, her latest cartoon, rather, Canon, was published by Drawn and Quarterly, won the Doug Wright Award for Best Book, and that full conversation with her, tune in to The Bridge this Saturday at 3 p.m. on CBC Radio, and you can stream anytime on CBC Listen. 6:22 on this Thursday morning, June 18th. Well, from assisted surveillance cameras to drones and body cameras, AI is changing the way police and transit agencies handle crowd control during this World Cup crowd security as well. We're seeing it in Canada's two host cities as well, Vancouver, Toronto, but the technology and the practices around it could end up being used beyond this tournament. Francis Sims covers tech issues for us, and he joins me on the line this morning. Francis, welcome back to the show.
3: Yeah, good morning.
0: So what is some of this new technology that we're seeing being used in Vancouver and in Toronto?
3: Yeah, so in Vancouver, the police now have these latest body-worn cameras that can do real-time translation of up to 50 languages. So you can imagine, say, a child from Quebec has come to Vancouver, speaks only French, got lost from their parents, and they can speak to the officer now in French, and the body-worn camera will translate it to, say, English for the officer. Maybe the officer doesn't speak French. They can understand what's being said and then speak back into the camera, and it'll translate it to French. So in that situation, it's particularly good because, you know, it can help with anxiety, panic, and help with, I mean, that's one way that they're using this technology. They also have the ability to deploy, I think they have these 6 new rooftop drones. So say the police see a throng of people, maybe a game just finished and everybody's celebrating, but they think maybe somebody's getting sick or hurt down there. Well, they can press a button and the drone from this rooftop will deploy and then be able to do video surveillance overhead, which would allow, you know, law enforcement to figure out is somebody hurt? Are they just excited? What's going on? Do they need to deploy officers? So that's a couple of examples for Vancouver. In Toronto, the Transit Authority are using drones to monitor the crowds to figure out, you know, after the game, where are people going? Where do they need to deploy the buses? Where do they need to deploy the constables to help with sort of the traffic management? And so that's great because it allows for sort of better real-time movement of people through the city because there's so many people. I mean, they shut down, I think after one of the games yesterday, they shut down part of the city they were celebrating, which is great, but it makes it very difficult to manage the crowd to make sure everybody's safely enjoying that. So those are just a couple of examples. And also now on some of the subways in Toronto, users, if they see somebody, you know, getting sick or screaming or something, they can send a message directly to, somebody at the booth, and they can, you know, put a warning on the announcement saying, okay, please settle down or help is coming or things like this. So using AI in different ways that potentially is for good.
0: At the same time, as we hear about these benefits and quite so, important ones, I imagine lots of concerns come with having cameras, AI, facial recognition comes to mind, these types of things. What are some of the concerns?
3: Yeah, really, it's data, data, data. So this is potentially a good template, if it works out well, to save some money. But the challenge is who keeps the data, where is it stored, how is it secured? and how long do they hold on to it? In Canada, if you collect data for one purpose, say drone technology, you know, capturing pictures for the purpose of crowd control, you cannot then use it for facial recognition down the road. That's not part of the law. And it, and the police forces in all across the country said they're not going to, you know, they're going to comply. They're not going to do that. They have no plan to do it. But the challenge is if the data that's being collected is you're using American technology, and so it's American hardware, potentially on American servers, then the ability to control that data is reduced. And the risk is that once it goes across the border, well, we can't, you know, we have no idea where it's going to go after that and how it's going to be used. That's number one. And the second concern is once that data is collected, it needs to be deleted pretty quickly after because the risk is that if it sits on a server, it's prone to a cyber attack. Somebody could do a ransomware attack. Or maybe the data could be used for some other purpose down the road by somebody that wasn't part of the original plan. So deleting the data and making sure it's stored someplace secure for Canadians, those are two concerns that I think people need to keep an eye on.
0: It brings up the point to, you know, making our own technology here at home, having our own AI companies, having our own servers, having our own tech, knowing full well there are these, you know, this American, I guess, aspect of all this technology, as you mentioned there, it's sitting in the U.S. and who knows what could happen to it down the line. How is the World Cup addressing those concerns?
3: Yeah, so the Privacy Commissioner, both Ontario and BC, issued a joint statement with some guiding principles, which I think are good template. Surveillance has to be legally authorized, necessary, and proportionate. That makes a lot of sense. Basically, if you're using it for crowd control, you can't go then use it for something else down the road. So that's number one. The second one is it has to be transparent. So people need to know that they're being surveilled. There needs to be signs on posts, maybe signs on the website. That's also good because that's a big public trust thing. Anything tied to the games needs to be time limited. So as soon as the games are done, they need to delete that data. They can't hold on to it. The technology, maybe extra cameras used, they need to get rid of those cameras because they want it just to be a temporary thing. And then when the city brings an outside company in, they need to have clear rules with that company on how the data is handled, who gets to access it, where is it stored, with the design of protecting Canadians and making sure it stays in Canada. So some good principles if followed is a healthy way to go.
0: Yeah, if followed, as you mentioned there. That's I guess, the word of order there. So what does this mean post-World Cup? We go back to normal. This technology is still in the hands of law enforcement, and ultimately perhaps they decide that they, too, want to get on board with this for their own purposes.
3: Yeah, well, I think that we're heading towards this model where we're going to be increasingly surveilled. You can't walk down the street without an electric vehicle that has a camera, or any vehicle now that has a camera on it filming you. I think it's more about the laws that are in place to protect the Canadians. Whether or not, it's the police using it or your electric vehicle or the doorbell camera, you are being surveilled. The question is, how is that data managed, accessed, and how, you know, making sure that it's to benefit Canadians. Like, I think this technology, it could be good for communities if communities, you know, security costs for running parades has gotten out of hand and because everybody wants a safe event. But what it means is you sometimes can't run that parade or you can't run that festival. If you can combine, you know, the use of this technology, then maybe you can make it more affordable. You need less security guards, good paying jobs. But if you can't afford to run the event, well, they can't get hired at all. So if used properly, I think this is an example of how AI can help. But like you said, there are risks, and we just have to keep an eye on it and make sure the federal government continues to push the laws to make sure that the data is used in the best interest of Canadians.
0: Definitely lots to think about there. Francis, thank you for taking the time to explain this to us this morning. Yeah, much appreciated.
3: My pleasure. Thanks for having me.
0: That is our tech columnist, Francis Sims, and we reached him this morning in Ontario. He's Associate Dean of the Faculty of Applied Sciences and Technology at Humber Polytechnic. It's almost 6:30. Sean Lyons is standing by with your regional news. After the news, a new Indigenous-led wellness center officially opened in Montreal after 6 years of renovations. We're going to bring you on a tour. And the Quebec City area saw a major jump in the number of fatal road collisions last year. That's according to a recent report from the province's Automobile Insurance Board, the SAQ, la SAC. So coming up, we'll speak with the SAQ to find out what this says about drivers' behaviors on the roads and what needs to better protect people when they're out there on the street. Stay tuned. The news is next.
2: This is CBC News. Good morning. It is 6:30. I'm Sean Lyons with your CBC News from Montreal.
4: Quebec will be giving priority to citizens and permanent residents over asylum seekers when it comes to subsidized daycare spots. In March, the Supreme Court ruled that banning asylum seekers from that service altogether is discriminatory. But as Gabriel Gindi tells us now, some are saying the province's new approach is not respecting that decision.
5: The announcement is concerning.
6: Maxime Côté is the director of a CPE in the Rosemont-La Petite-Patrie borough. He says by choosing who gets access to subsidized daycare spots, the province is just disguising discrimination.
5: Early childhood center must respect the law, and we will respect the directive if such a project is adopted. But we don't believe in this approach.
6: Quebec had previously barred asylum seekers from subsidized spaces, such as in daycares. But in March, the Supreme Court ruled that excluding them from those services is discriminatory. Now, the CAQ government says families who live in Quebec permanently will be chosen first, along with temporary foreign workers on a closed work permit. Asylum seekers, open permit workers, and foreign students will get what's left. Violet Bonnet is a daycare worker who agrees with the proposed changes.
7: And I think that we have to start working in our own gardens before we start working in somebody else's.
6: Cybèle Attawol is one of the lawyers involved in the Supreme Court challenge.
8: I think Quebec is not respecting it. I think they're trying to do indirectly what they could not do directly.
6: Quebec's family minister says a draft of the new rules will be ready in a few weeks. Attawol says she will fight what comes next. Gabriel Gindi, CBC News, Montreal.
4: In other news, a cyclist is dead after being struck by a truck in St. Hyacinth. Officials say it appears that the driver of that truck was making a turn at the time and simply did not see the bike. Police aren't releasing many details about the victim, only saying that they are young, possibly a teenager. The cyclist was pronounced dead at the scene. The driver of the truck was taken to hospital to be treated for shock. The search due to resume this morning for a missing kayaker in the Quebec City area on the South Shore. The person was last seen a couple of days ago on the Chaudière River getting into trouble. The kayak was later found, but the kayaker themselves, believed to be a man in his 40s, has not been seen since. It appears, according to witnesses, that he had lost his life vest when the kayak capsized earlier this week. Police ended their search late last night because of darkness, but crews are expected back on the scene this morning. Meanwhile, the bodies of two adults who fell through the ice near Kanjirsuk in northern Quebec earlier this month have now been recovered with the help of the Nunavik Rotors helicopter tours. The bodies were picked up yesterday afternoon. Joseph Anatak is the deputy mayor of Kanjirsuk. He says the recovery is a relief for the community. He says despite how difficult the situation is, there is a sense of relief now that the remains have been found. The two adults were on their way to a fishing derby when the accident took place. The Katavik Regional Government, Nunavik Police and Search and Rescue crews joined in the search efforts. Quebec is going to be putting up $12.5 million in new money to fight homelessness around the province. Social Solidarity Minister Chantal Rouleau due to make the official announcement later today. The province estimates around 12,000 people were unhoused last year. That is a 20% increase over 2022. Montreal, which is home to around 5,000 unhoused people, will be getting the lion's share of the money, around $5 million. But a sizable chunk of the funding will also be going to First Nations and northern communities, which will be getting just under $2 million all told. In Montreal, officials say they will be placing special focus on helping women who are experiencing homelessness at an ever-increasing rate. Montreal's HEC Business School is launching a new initiative that is aimed at deepening collaboration with First Nations and Indigenous communities. The Circle of Alliance with First Peoples will bring together students, faculty, and staff through research, teaching, and knowledge-sharing projects. One of the co-founders is former Assembly of First Nations Quebec Labrador Chief, Ghislain Picard. He says the goal here is to create lasting collaboration as well as mutual learning.
9: We sort of get our people more involved in something very concrete, which is, in my view, nation building. And we're feeling that this is where we can sort of find a way to collaborate more. For instance, the clients at HEC, the student population, being more knowledgeable about the realities of Indigenous people. So that's where this circle, will base its work in the coming years.
4: Picard says the initiative builds on years of partnership work and aims to move beyond reconciliation as a concept toward concrete actions. And finally, Quebec's new inter-hospital helicopter service finally taking off. Patients in the provincial capital, Chaudière-Appalaches, and the lower St. Lawrence regions will now have access to a medical helicopter based at Quebec City's Jean Lesage Airport. Sarah K. Dallaire reports.
10: On se sent comme plus en sécurité.
11: We don't feel safe anymore, says Mohamed Toubal from the Islamic Cultural Center of Mauricie in Trois-Rivières. He says camera surveillance.
4: That is the incorrect report. That is my fault. I apologize for that. That was another story we had covered yesterday about concerns around vandalism at a mosque in the Trois-Rivières area. As for that helicopter service that was officially launched yesterday morning, as I was mentioning, it is going to serve those particular areas of the province. There will be a couple of helicopters involved. Officials say it's going to take a lot of pressure off of other services such as ground ambulances and also speed up care and service for the

0: of renovations to get to this point. We're going to bring you on a tour, and we're going to talk about road safety in this half hour as well. The number of people who died on Quebec City roads up 88% last year, and speed and distracted driving continue to be a major factor when it comes to collisions. So we're going to hear from the Automobile Insurance Board, La SAC, the SAQ, coming up as well in this half hour. First, though, before we get to any of those stories, Franca Miniaca joins me in the studio with a look at what's going on in the weather out there. Good morning, Franca.
1: Good morning, Peter. Environment Canada has issued rainfall warnings in the Quebec City area as well as Trois-Rivières. We're expecting between 50 to 70 millimeters of rain from now until Friday morning in those areas. Over in Val-d'Or, we're expecting a high of 17 today with a few showers. In Sherbrooke, a high of 18 with rain and a chance of thunder showers. Over in Saguenay, rain and a high of 18. In Baie-Comeau, a high of 15 and rain. Over in the Gaspé, mainly sunny today with a high of 19. In Rimouski, a high of 18 and a rainy day there as well. Over in Sept-Îles, a mix of sun and cloud and a high of 13. In Bay James, a 60% chance of showers and a chance of thunder showers with a high of 22. And over in Kujawak, mainly sunny today with a high of 19.
0: Thank you, Franco. It's almost 20 minutes now to 7 o'clock. Well, Resilience Montreal's new Indigenous-led wellness center is officially open after years of renovation work. Marks a milestone in the organization's mission to support vulnerable community members and help unhoused people find employment and stability. The CBC's Gabriel Ellison Scowcroft went on a tour of the new center, and he brings us this soundscape from inside. The first voice you'll hear of that is David Chapman, Executive Director of Resilience Montreal. You'll also hear from their Director of Development and Philanthropy, Nakaset, and architect, Claire Davenport. Have a listen.
2: The ability to move forward out of homelessness is related to hope and dignity. And if you don't sort of have that sense of self-worth, then there's nothing to fight for. But sometimes hope is caught, where if someone else sees some hope and possibility in you, then maybe you can slowly over time begin to see it yourself. In order to understand the buildings, what often look like kind of boring rooms are a little more complicated than that. On the one hand, this is a boring laundry room with five washers and dryers. But its purpose is quite a bit more complicated than that. So we have like a laundry worker in training program. We have a janitor in training program. We have a cooks in training program. We have a street cleaning team that goes around and cleans the neighborhood. And so this is obviously beneficial for folks who are, you know, trying to get back on their feet and would like to re-enter the world of employment. The hard truth of it is, often with the unhoused community, they will wear their clothes for like a month or more. And they won't wash them. They'll just wear them. And then you'll see like there'll be holes in the clothing. They'll be hanging off. They're literally filthy. All right. And then what they'll do is they'll just find another set. They'll just discard the dirty set in an alleyway somewhere. And then they'll just put on the new set. And so with a little laundry room like this, what we're doing is people can come here and they can get their clothes washed the same day for free. But at the same time, simultaneously, it's actually a back-to-work training program for the community.
3: This is an unusual-looking room, right? But this is actually going to be a place where people have meetings. So whether it's AA meetings or whether it's conferences or whatever kind of professionals that need to come in a group and need a space, but also really focused on the community. So if you're going to have a very like difficult conversation, why not have it in a room where you have fire? Like, Claire is the architect, and she had conversations with the Mohawk community. Guyana Sky was someone who said, could we make it look like a longhouse? And this is the inspiration for it. So we call it the healing room because that's the intention. But we also were able to speak to many, many different Indigenous people to get their input for the design, and that's what makes it really different.
2: All the finishes are high-end. Like, you see the river stone on the floor? All the bathrooms, all the showers have river stone, just like this. Come on in here. We did a consultation in our courtyard, and we asked the unhoused community what

0: they wanted. And there was a fellow named Albert, and he just kept going, whenever I go to a homeless resort, someone's always rushing me. I'm always being rushed onto the next thing. I just want to be left alone and take a bath. Okay, Albert, well, hold on. The First Nations have a tradition, I think, cedar bath. Maybe two birds, one stone. We could have, like, indigenous ceremonies in here, and you could just sit in the bath for a couple hours. So, Anau's community will just sort of be able to sit in the bath for a few hours, be left alone. Kind of like that Mount Tremblant thermal spa effect, right? Something that usually only wealthy people get to touch.
1: Women come in and they cry. They're like, oh my God, this is so beautiful. It's like they don't expect that because they've never received anything worthy. So we're showing them that they're worthy and that we believe in them. And we believe in them by creating something beautiful and thoughtful. And like the whole planning that Claire and David worked on in terms of as soon as you walk in, what do you need to see? Where does everything need to be? Why is the area where they're sleeping further away from where they're eating, right? It's because any type of conflict that could happen, they troubleshooted everything to make it as fluid. You know, because at the end of the day, we want people to get better and we want to give them that opportunity. And by having all these different floors with different designated spaces, they have that chance. And all we're doing is giving them that chance. You look at other shelters that are like church basements, you know, with crappy chairs and like granola bars. And that doesn't work so far. Let's try this. Let's see what happens.
2: My name is Claire Davenport. I'm from Claire Davenport Architect. Most of the spaces that this community is used to inhabiting tend to be leftover spaces, right? Or spaces that are thrown together in a crisis or at the last minute, right? And so they're being, that's, their worth is reflected. You know, that's what's being reflected back to them. Whereas the hope is that a place like this that is, where there's been a lot of thought and care, that's gone into it, and also in the design, it's made very specifically for them. It's not something left over from someone else that they're being given. It's something that was designed very specifically for them, for their needs, with their input. And then the hope is that sort of changes the entire, and what's being reflected back to them in a sense of where they belong.
0: We're going upstairs. This is going to be a CLSC clinic, health clinic, and there will be a psychiatrist, doctor, social worker, nurse, addictions worker operating out of here. One of the things we regularly face is we will have Inuit community members come in a really difficult state. Often, you know, as you know, there's 100 years of cultural genocide in Canada, and that has very present effects right now. And so what we did is we produced some soundproofed rooms. There's one here and one next to it. You can just come in here and scream with an intervention worker. You can work through your trauma, and that's okay. And the rest of the building just, you know, keeps on operating. Well, you come in here and scream. So it's one of the cultural safety aspects of the building. About up to 25 to 40% are Inuit that we would serve. Now, resilience is indigenous led, but we open it also to non-indigenous people as well. So we have an all indigenous board. We have a 50% indigenous staff team. Sometimes what happens is you get a kind of battle for rights that happens. You know, you have a sort of advocates for the unhoused on one side saying, hey, we have rights to life and health. And you have homeowners and business community members saying, hey, we have rights to a certain quality of life. And then there's kind of like a human rights battle head to head, you know. And what we're trying, and from the beginning, we're really in the most sincerest terms trying to think about the common good of the neighborhood.
3: That was David Chapman, Executive Director of Résilience Montréal. You also heard from Director of Philanthropy Development as well, Nagaset there, and Architect Claire Davenport. And a big thank you to the CBC's Gabriel Ellison Scowcroft for bringing us that story this morning. It's 6:45 on this Thursday morning. Well, we've got a new song from a new band based in Vancouver. True Mountain Laurel is Hayley Blais and Sam Lynch. They've just released their first single. This is Angel So Bad.

0: Vancouver's True Mountain Laurel there with a track called Angels So Bad, made up of Hayley Blais and Sam Lynch, and their album comes out later this in the summer on August the 28th. 10 minutes now to 7 o'clock. Well, 35 people were killed and more than 2,000 injured in road accidents in the Quebec City area last year. That represents an 88% increase in the number of fatal collisions in the region compared to the average over the past 5 years. Quebec's Automobile Insurance Board released this data on its latest road safety report examining the entire province. It finds the number of accidents remained relatively stable in most of Quebec, but speed and impaired driving continue to lead deadly accidents. For more on this, I'm joined now by Simon-Pierre Poulin. He's a spokesperson for the SAQ, La SAC. Mr. Poulin, welcome to Quebec AM.
1: Hello, thanks for having me.
0: So what are some of the findings in this report that stood out to you?
1: What is surprising, and not surprising at the same time, but the causes of accidents, they remain the same years after year. So globally, there is a slight improvement in the death tolls. You said it, we're down 2% from last year. But that's not necessarily good news for me because it's still one death a day, and it is dramatic. And it's even more dramatic when you know that most of these car crashes are caused by human behaviors that we have control over and that we can change. And these are the main cause. So it's distraction, about one death out of three. Speeding, you said it, impaired driving, still in fatigue. So these are the top four causes, and they've been the same causes for the last years.
0: Yeah, and I remember covering this story a really long time ago. I'm saying about 10 or 15 years ago. And I remember in the early 2000s, late 90s, early 2000s, because there's this 10-year stretch where we were looking at what it was, just over 1,000, I think, deaths on Quebec's roads. And within the span of about a decade, we brought that down to about 350. And I feel that it's been around the 350 mark on Quebec roads, or just around those numbers, 350, 375, something like that, for the past, like, many, many years now. It feels like we can't really escape that number. It feels like that's where we're at this point. Do you have a sense, though, when we're seeing things on the rise, for example, in the Quebec City area, that's something that's surprising? What do you think is going on out there?
1: Yeah, totally. So the greater Quebec area, you said it, 88% increase. It is very surprising. I really wish there was one clear, simple answer as to why, and I cannot give you this today. We have to dive deeper into those data to see what are the causes. Also, the data from next year will confirm whether there is a trend or not, because it happened before, I think in 2010, that Quebec City was abnormally high compared to the average deaths around all of the province of Quebec. What I can tell you, though, is that sharp increase we see in the death toll in Quebec City is not specifically for pedestrian or for cyclists. It is really for drivers. And it is not one or two single car crashes with a bus, for instance, that killed many people. No, that's not what we're talking about here. So it's many crashes involving only one fatality at a time. It is occurring mostly, that sharp increase, in zones where the speed limit is 50 kilometers and under. This also can be a starting point for an explanation on hypothesis. Sometimes when we think of speeding, we think of very reckless behavior on highways going super fast, but the data here, especially in Quebec City, shows that, you know, speeding just a little bit in a 30 zone can also be fatal.
0: And you mentioned that. It makes me think that, you know, in my neighborhood, and I think in many roads, if I'm not mistaken, this has been across the municipality, at least in the downtown Quebec City area. I'm in Saint-Sauveur, and that speed limit brought down to 30, if I'm not mistaken, even 40 in some cases, and you still see people driving quite fast on these one-way streets, and it feels like that speed limit has calmed down, but perhaps people's habits are still in that 50 kilometer an hour sort of range, which I think we were all kind of used to on sort of regular, you know, municipal roads and that type of thing. So that might be something out there, at least something that I've noticed, that it looks like those indicators aren't perhaps followed as much. But something else that we're seeing is people over 75, younger drivers as well, more accidents involving them. What can you tell us about that?
1: Young drivers have always been overrepresented in road safety reports. We take more risks when we're younger. We're speeding a little more. So we're keeping really a close look at those data to see again if there's a trend. But the surprise, what you said exactly is right. It's the elderly people, so people over 75. There's a sharp increase in the death toll also all around Quebec. One way to explain this, and again, the road safety report is not really prescriptive. It's more like a screenshot of what's going on right now. Okay. And we use these data, first of all, to share to the police so that they can do better controlling, better protection. But one of the things we see with is that we have an aging population. So there's as the people... As a number of people over 75 grows, so does the proportion of the death toll in the road safety report. And not only do we live longer, but we live longer more active. It might not be the case for previous generation, but it's not exceptionally rare to see now someone over 80 that is still walking, that is still cycling, that is still on the road. So it's a good thing.
0: There might just be more elderly drivers out there ultimately.
1: Possibly, yes. And the sharp increase in the elderly people that we've seen this year is mostly for pedestrians. So we also need maybe to have a reflection and in questioning about the infrastructure. Of course, when there's a physical space separating the road from the pedestrian, it helps. Also, the cross site, you were talking about Saint-Sauveur. I live there too. And sometimes it's really hard for me, even if I'm young, to cross a multi-lane Charest Boulevard because the light goes really fast sometimes. So imagine for elderly people who might not have the same mobility as me. So this also is something that we need to question and look into for sure.
0: When you look at younger drivers, there were a slew of restrictions that came in just about, I'm going to say maybe 10 years ago, but correct me if I'm wrong, but you know, no driving at night. So many demerit points, and 21 years until you manage to get that full license, no alcohol, not even a 0.04 limit, which I think used to be the sort of the drinking and driving regulation until you were about at least 2 years that you had your license. Perhaps I'm wrong in those numbers, but it felt like a lot of restrictions were brought in. Have those proven to be successful despite you're seeing the spike here in younger drivers?
1: Yes, we are seeing a stabilization in the death tolls and most of our indicators in the last 10 years. What you mentioned did have an effect. I'm thinking impaired driving, and that was a little bit reduced in that demographic. But yes, we are still seeing for the last 10 years a stabilization. It could be interpreted as a good news because there is more people on the road. Quebec is growing. There's more population. So if we're stable, it's still a good news, but again, it's still one death a day, and most of the accident, most of the car crashes are caused by behaviors that we can change. For the youth, it really is about speeding. About half of the car crashes involving young people, speed is involved. So it's a good thing to remind people that there's a speeding limit for a reason.
0: So what does it take to change that? Because it's the same factors, right? Distracted driving, perhaps cell phones, that type of thing. But you mentioned their speed and alcohol. These are sort of the usual suspects. What do we need to change those behaviors once and for good?
1: There's three things we can do. Prevention, first of all, just the mere fact that we're having this conversation right now. Maybe someone is in 50 zone right now listening to us and looking at their speed and lowering their speed. That's some people will understand their behavior, but some will never. And that's why we need control. We need police. Police needs to be on the ground, and we give them those data also so they can have more specific intervention, talking about cell phones, seat belts, speeding. If this is what makes people die, police needs to do their work. And also rules like the politics. So we look in those data very closely and we try to see if there's a trend. Just last week we changed the regulations around the motorcycle. So that's one of the things we've been analyzing in the last 10 years. The death toll, it remains, but we were trying to see who exactly causes the most accident, and we changed the rules accordingly.
0: Okay. I've only got about 30 seconds left, but do you think more speed cameras, does that help a lot?
1: It does have an impact, yes. At the Auto Insurance Board, of course, if there's anything that can be done to make that the road safer, we'll be for and we'll support it. And it's the case for photo radars, yes.
0: Simon-Pierre Poulin, appreciate you taking the time to explain this to us this morning. Merci beaucoup. Thank you.
1: Thank you.
0: There was des assurances automobiles du Québec, the SAQ's Simon-Pierre Poulin. It's coming up to 7 o'clock. Your national news just around the corner. After that, we're going to talk about a parliamentary committee recommending Canada hit the brakes on expanding aid to people dealing with mental illness. Stay tuned for that conversation after the news.
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5: This is World Report. Good morning. I'm Marcia Young. The United States is once again threatening to shake up its military presence in Europe. Defense Secretary Pete Hegseth is at NATO headquarters in Brussels. He blasted members over their defense spending and says it's shameful some EU allies did not allow U.S. forces to use their bases to launch strikes on Iran.
6: Europe was not supposed to be a dependency of the United States. That's not what Winston Churchill or Charles de Gaulle or Konrad Adenauer wanted or expected. No, Europe was supposed to be a military power allied with a strong America.
5: Hegseth also used the meeting of defense ministers to announce a full review of U.S. forces in Europe. Washington has repeatedly threatened to push back against allies, including a formal troop pullout from Germany last month. Hegseth says this latest six-month evaluation will look at exactly where all remaining soldiers are stationed.
6: It's a review that some countries will fail and others will pass with flying colors. In the end, the review is intended to both improve U.S. force posture and basing and strengthen NATO 3.0.
5: Hegseth says the alliance must move quickly toward a model where Europe takes primary responsibility for its own conventional defense. Pakistan says a deal between Iran and the U.S. is in effect. They are the key negotiators who helped broker the agreement. The Memorandum of Understanding calls for the full resumption of maritime traffic through the Strait of Hormuz and the end of the war on all fronts. The CBC's Crystal Gomansing has the latest from northern Israel.
7: We hope that it will end and there will be peace, but we don't sure know.
8: Yoshi Luchi, CEO of Shalomi Local Council, says there have been many signings in the past, many declarations of peace. His community sits meters from the border with southern Lebanon and fears the threat hasn't been removed.
7: I don't think until Hezbollah will go from Lebanon that this will end.
8: The ending, he says, must come through diplomacy, not military actions.
9: This was not easy, I can tell you.
8: U.S. President Donald Trump signed the 14-point Memorandum of Understanding ending the war with Iran yesterday in France after the G7 gathering. He called it a major win. Iran's top negotiator, Mohammed Bakr Ghalibaf, called it a failure for the U.S. Trump withdrew one of his initial reasons for attacking Iran with Israel more than 3 months ago, now saying it would be unfair for Tehran not to have ballistic missiles, having previously vowed to obliterate them. A senior Israeli official told Reuters there have been, quote, stubborn negotiations with the U.S. on the issue of continuing its deployment of troops in southern Lebanon. Yesterday, one Israeli soldier was killed, seven others wounded. The soldiers were walking near the Litani River when there was an explosion. Israel launched multiple strikes on Lebanon. It claims to be targeting sites used by the Iran-backed militia Hezbollah, flattening Lebanese communities in the south in the process. The Lebanese president, Joseph Aoun, previously described the agreement as a positive factor pushing towards peaceful solutions and ending the state of war. Crystal Gamansing, CBC News, Shlomi in northern Israel.
5: Ukraine targeted Moscow with a large drone strike today. The attack hit the Russian capital's oil refinery for the second time in a week. A drone also slammed directly into a nearby residential building, injuring 16 people. Okay. Russian officials claim they shot down dozens of drones over the capital. Ukrainian President Volodymyr Zelensky says his strategy is working. He says targeting infrastructure will force Russia's Vladimir Putin to negotiate. Canada's birth rate is at a record low, and South Korea could have a solution. That nation is also experiencing declining birth rates, but the South Korean government has been embracing new methods to boost the country's population. The CBC's Jennifer Yoon has more from South Korea.
10: Newlywed bliss. Chang Gi-eun and Jin Hyun-gu are practically glowing as they talk about future kids at a park in Daegu, South Korea. At least one, but as many as possible, says Jin. The couple didn't meet through friends or at work. They were set up by their local government at a speed dating event. Their matchmaker, also their district mayor, Lee Tae-hoon. We teach kids about global warming. We should do the same about population decline, says Lee. South Korea's population is expected to dwindle by a third in the 2070s. The country has spent the equivalent of $360 billion on policies to try and boost birth rates, from matchmaking programs to baby bonuses and tax breaks.
11: I'm probably slightly skeptical.
10: But population decline expert Maxwell Hart says it's not clear if policies like that actually boost births. Canada, too, is facing a record low fertility rate. Hart, a professor at Queen's University, says populations are shrinking around the world, and for some good reasons.
11: Like women's educational attainment. If we think about people's, you know, freedom or contraceptives or sanitation, like these aren't things that we want to turn around.
10: A shrinking population, Hart says, doesn't need to be a bad thing. Hart says rather than looking at policies to convince people to have more babies, governments could also look at policies to improve quality of life for an aging population. Jennifer Yoon, CBC News, Daegu, South Korea.
5: There is a funeral today in Mississauga for an Ontario provincial police officer. Constable Tarun Bali was killed on the job last week. He was hit by a car in the town of Hearst in the province's north. Family, friends, colleagues, and dignitaries are attending the service for the 29-year-old. The driver has been charged with first-degree murder. Wildfires engulfed Newfoundland's Conception Bay North nearly a year ago. Rebuilding is still a struggle for the people who live there. Laura Howells explains.
12: We knew the house was gone, but when we came in, saw it. Unbearable.
13: When fire swallowed George McNeil's house, only the chimney was left standing. But now, a new house is sprouting up. Wooden beams, pink insulation, and two rocking chairs waiting on the porch.
12: It's going to be a nice house when it's done, but we had a nice house before, too. So.
13: Fires consumed more than 200 homes in this area last year, burning over 10,000 hectares, rare destruction for this province, leaving tree skeletons and blackened ground. But now, construction also dots the landscape.
14: So there's a lot of houses being built here right now.
13: Mark Plowman is deputy mayor for a town in the region.
14: It's some relief because some of them have been living in other accommodations or trailers, you know, since the fire.
13: He stands near huge piles of debris and tree cuttings. So many people clearing up, the town has to figure out what to do with it all. But not everyone can rebuild.
14: People who didn't have insurance still, you know, looking for how they might be able to return to the community.
13: Jo Hogan hopes her new house is ready soon, but it doesn't get her old life back. Fire forced family to move farther away.
15: I lost my home, which was devastating, but I feel like I lost my daughter and my children. Like,
13: she's nervous about the coming fire season, but looks forward to simple pleasures.
16: You know, I just can't wait to go home, go to bed.
13: Laura Howells, CBC News, Conception Bay North.
5: A sea of red and white is taking over Vancouver today. Canada plays its second match at the Men's World Cup. The team faces Qatar later this afternoon. The CBC's Dan Burritt has a look at the energy in the city.
17: We will have our banners, we will have our flags, we will have smoke.
18: Team Canada supporter Darcy Kerr is inviting thousands of fans to join her for a march to BC Place ahead of the game.
17: Everybody's being asked to wear red, be loud, you know, show your support for Canada, get ready to be holding banners, singing, waving flags. Come with your friends, your family.
18: Kerr's partner, Mike Brazell, says Team Canada is setting an example for future players.
19: This has set the pipeline, I think, up now for a long time for us to be in the World Cup and deserve to be there. And make people afraid of us.
18: And Darcy's sister, Nikki Brown, is visiting from Calgary. Amid concerns about Alberta separatism, she says Team Canada is a great focus.
20: And just enjoying the atmosphere of what it is when we all come together to celebrate a team.
18: Fans of Cotter are also feeling confident.
21: During the game, we are fighting Canada. After the game, we are brothers and we love Canada. Give me a hug.
18: Okay. Ian Tostenson with the BC Restaurant and Food Services Association says business at some bars and restaurants is up 40%.
22: It's igniting an enthusiasm in the city that we haven't seen in a long time.
18: And Destination Vancouver says hotel bookings are up for June with committed occupancy at 65%. Dan Burritt, CBC News, Vancouver.
5: That is the latest national and international news from World Report News Anytime, cbcnews.ca. I'm Marcia Young.

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0: Johnny, Pudjut, Kusugak. 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Tema Kalduna Yarao Kapidlagluta Canada's newly proposed Bill C-34 aims to protect young people from online harm. It would restrict access to social media for people younger than 16. It would also regulate AI chatbots like ChatGPT. Bill C-34 would make Canada only one of a handful of countries like Australia to introduce national restrictions on youth social media use. Dr. Shimi Kang is a psychiatrist in British Columbia. She's published books on how to use tech in a healthy way. She says age-based restrictions don't necessarily improve youth mental health.
2: I think when you look at Australia, which is the first country that did it, that would be where we're looking at data. Now, data's still coming out. And I think what does success mean? So on a national platform, I haven't seen data that is overwhelmingly saying this is improving. There is some anecdotal data. It's still very, very early. Things like emergency room visits, suicidal ideation, that type of data. Now, what is success? So if a family says, you know what, this ban helped my son get off his gaming platforms, and let's say my daughter get off social media and they're back engaged in school and then they're sports and healthy again, then that's a success, right, from that level. So I think time will tell us what the population research shows, but at an individual level, the parents wanted it, and we're seeing the parents who wanted it now are using it as a lever, as a negotiation, as something that they can use, just like a driver's license restriction age and alcohol restriction age, to try to get to a healthier choice. The big risk is the perceived impediment of their autonomy and sovereignty by government in general. And I think that is a reaction that we underestimated even in COVID with vaccine regulations, etc. People have been very sensitive throughout history, and especially I say since COVID, to being told how to live their lives. And I think teenagers, like I said, are sensitive to that. Now, not all tech is bad. I advocate for something called a tech diet solution. So there is healthy tech. There's toxic tech, which is what we're trying to prevent. In the middle of that, there's junk tech. It's like sugar, right? It's eating a bag of chips or candy. Little bit's okay. Too much will harm you. But what you're talking about is the healthy tech. So there are young people who are climate change activists, who are musicians, who are authors, who are coders and building amazing websites and doing all kinds of positive things. There are neurodivergent youth and LGBTQ plus youth living in rural communities or living in unsupportive homes who found online communities that help them validate and share their identity. Not all tech is bad. There's healthy tech, there's the junk, there's the toxic. We have to educate young people and ourselves to know the difference, but we don't want to demonize or idolize technology. It's the fire, super powerful. Let's use it to our advantage.
0: That's Dr. Shimi King, a physician, a psychiatrist in British Columbia. You can hear more of what she has to say about today on The Dose with Dr. Brian Goldman. 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
3: Ulakut CBC ukay toto mi pebalero. 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
3: Hakinaid in Canada pinging our Lutik CBC court, or allowed to Natching with the Lani Migo Pingua Tini Canada Minga to Nick Pingua with your Tunilo Takot Chinga Telarton. Ulaku here to CBC Regional News. The bodies of two adults who fell through the ice near Kangetsuk earlier this month have been recovered with help from Nunavik Rotors helicopters tours. The bodies were picked up yesterday afternoon. Joseph Anahatak is the deputy mayor of Kangetsuk. He says the recovery is a relief for the community. We were very happy the bodies were found. All the people from Kangetsuk felt the weight lifted, even though it is a tragic event. I can say we are happy about the outcome. The two adults were on their way to a fishing derby when the accident took place. The Kativik Regional Government, Nunavik Police, and search and rescue crews joined in the search. After months of water woes, Joe Haven's water main has been fixed. Deputy Mayor Christine Porter says it's a step towards returning to normality. Problems began in January when a leak was detected in the water line between the community's water treatment plant and pumping station. A boil water advisory still remains in place until final flushing and testing at the treatment plant is completed. For now, water trucks will still draw water from the pump house. Today, a healing journey is coming to an end as Nani Lavut delegates from

0: Something powerful about standing where our loved ones rest. It allows families to speak to them, to remember them, to honor them, to finally say, I found you. Nani Lavut means, let us find them. Those words are both a promise and a responsibility.
1: The youth helpers played an important role during the trip, assisting the elders along the way. Tiffany May Nakulak is from Coral Harbor.
2: I encourage young people to try anything. When the door opens, there are so many opportunities, and I want to help them. If they need help, I'm willing to help them.
1: Nani Lavut 2026 has concluded. Delegates are now making their way home to the Kivalliq. Teresa Khayachuk, CBC News, Winnipeg.
3: Some Inuit say it's sad CBC will no longer air Hockey Night in Canada after this season. As we previously reported, CBC and Rogers Sportsnet announced on Tuesday they couldn't reach a new agreement. Johnny Kushuwak is a longtime hockey fan in Rankin, and that he says he's only ever missed one Hockey Night in Canada game, and that it's part of Canadian history.
4: CBC, when it became available in the north, that's all they had was that channel. And it's sad to see, like, I know everything comes to an end, but it's one of CBC Hockey Night in Canada on Saturday is something I think Canadians can be proud of, and also CBC should be proud.
3: Instead of Hockey Night in Canada, CBC says they will launch a new Saturday sports program focused on Canadian athletes and Olympic sports. And that's the CBC Regional News. I'm Pausiano.
5: Koyanami Kawisa Pivale Yurigunasaravi. Thank you, Kawisa, for the regional news. Demasira Riyukanero Mingmat Va Jamie. Hi Jamie, how's the weather?
6: Well, not too bad for the weather in Rankin Inlet and Well Cove. Mainly cloudy, risk of freezing drizzle. Fog at times, wind becoming northeast, 20 kilometers per hour, high 8. In Arvia, mainly cloudy, risk of freezing drizzle early this morning. Fog at times, wind becoming northeast, 20 kilometers per hour, high 6. In Chesterfield, mainly cloudy, risk of freezing drizzle, fog at times, wind becoming north, 20 kilometers per hour, high 7. In Baker Lake, mainly cloudy, 60% chance of drizzle, fog at times, wind east, 20 kilometers per hour. In Coral Harbor, cloudy, a few showers beginning early this morning. Wind becoming east, 30 kilometers per hour, gusting to 50 near noon, high 9. In Nauyat, cloudy with 60% chance of showers. Wind northeast, 20 kilometers per hour, becoming southeast, 20 this afternoon, high 8. In Cambridge Bay, increasing cloudiness, 30% chance of showers. Early this afternoon, wind northeast, 20 kilometers per hour, becoming light this afternoon, high 10. In Kuaruk, mainly cloudy, high 10. In Tuya, mainly cloudy, 30% chance of showers early this morning, wind northeast, 20 kilometers per hour, high 9. In Jewel Haven, mainly cloudy, wind northeast, 30 kilometers per hour, high 7. And for Kudluktuk, sunny, high 12. That's the latest weather update for you. Back to you, Toby.
5: Jamie, 741 Luni Kulumina to CBC Ukyuk Taktub Naro Tingagutamanga Ekarungni Dema to Sakataksima Yuksauga Sitako Apersukta Katak Tilugit Krikik Tarjong Muglu Pangnaktur Muglu Mengu Tilugung Ulango Yuk Tana Narang Nertavu, Johnny Mike, Pangnertu, Mimarigaruk, Tiuyuk, Ukakatakarun Narsiloman, Lisi Anavea Pingmit, Kanuk Pangnak Simang Manga, Pilgaria Nertunin, Nunaringni.
7: Johnny Timang and Nirok Dollar of Maligalir, Mikisan Yasuru to give Ranga than Nick Unikakin on Nomigo.
8: Tamako nona lenyonga yui, tabunga nona tinyo, takoa pila katuigilu aksime jakka timi uyu, kawa vishimangin naga pila gu, kawa yung kanu pilit mga takisunil.

0: This is World Report. Good morning. I'm Marcia Young. The United States is once again threatening a military shakeup in Europe. At a meeting in Brussels, Pentagon Chief Pete Hegseth criticized NATO members for not joining the war in Iran. Many allies did not allow the U.S. to use their military bases in Europe. As Julia Chapman explains, Hegseth says it's time for NATO to step up.
1: NATO will be a two-way street.
2: U.S. Secretary of Defense Pete Hegseth making it clear America won't fund Europe's defense. He says he's ordering a review of the U.S. presence on the continent.
1: Europe was not supposed to be a dependency of the United States.
2: Hegseth argues some allies still aren't stepping up their spending enough. So he says future American contributions to NATO will depend on those of other countries. That warning follows criticism from Hegseth that partners failed to help the U.S. when it asked for support in the war in Iran. He was speaking at a gathering of NATO defense ministers in Brussels. In the context of European self-defense, they'll also be discussing the war in Ukraine.
3: We remain unwavering in our support for Ukraine.
2: Canada's Minister of National Defence, David McGuinty, speaking earlier. He's expected to announce a new tranche of weapons for Ukraine, along with Sweden and Norway. Overnight, Ukraine launched its biggest ever wave of drone strikes at Moscow. The city's mayor says 180 were intercepted. Some, however, penetrated air defences. This was the moment of impact as a residential building in Moscow was struck. Several social media videos also show the city's oil refinery on fire. It's the second time in a week the facility has been hit, according to President Zelensky. But the Kremlin says Europe is wrong to assume momentum is turning in Ukraine's favor. Julia Chapman, CBC News, London.
0: In Versailles, France.
4: This was not easy, I can tell you.
0: U.S. President Donald Trump signs a memorandum of understanding after the G7 summit. The interim agreement would end hostilities with Iran and reopen the Strait of Hormuz. It would also include a ceasefire between Israel and the Iran-backed Hezbollah in Lebanon. Hezbollah calls the deal a great victory. Despite the pact, Lebanese media say Israeli strikes are continuing today in southern parts of the country. Israel says it has a right to defend itself. It is not planning to withdraw troops from Lebanon. Donald Trump's deal with Iran is facing criticism in Washington, including from within the president's own party. In an online post, Senator Bill Cassidy of Louisiana called the agreement the worst foreign policy blunder in decades. Democrats are also slamming the deal. Chuck Schumer is the Senate Minority Leader.
5: We are worse off than we were when the war started. The Strait of Hormuz under greater Iranian control now than then. No guarantees in any way on nuclear. And of course, the price of gasoline is going to stay high for a long time.
0: Schumer has called on Trump to brief Congress on the details of the deal. Trump has said he would consider that. The Alberta government is giving residents a one-time cash payment to help with affordability, but people in the province are skeptical about this promise of $100 for everyone. Julia Wong has the details from Edmonton.
6: Many Albertans are asking the same question. How did life get this expensive?
7: Affordability on the mind of Alberta Premier Danielle Smith as her government announces a rebate program that will put $100 into the wallets of nearly 3.4 million Albertans 18 and older. The province has seen a windfall from soaring oil prices, and Smith explains the new rebate replaces a fuel tax relief
6: and
7: program.
6: And so they would have paid on average $65 in taxes over the past quarter. So this is going to be a $100 rebate, and so it's $35 more than they would have got with the fuel tax program.
7: Edmontonians we talked to had mixed reviews about the payout.
8: And like, I don't even think it would cover a week of groceries.
9: $100 could be the difference between getting, you know, necessities in life.
10: How much the expenses have gone up, that $100 doesn't compensate.
7: University of Calgary economist Trevor Toombs says the rebate makes sense.
11: The size of the rebate is pretty well calibrated to the size of the financial hit that the average Albertan has experienced over the past 4 months.
7: But a payout of this size could blow back on Smith, according to Brendan Boyd, a political science professor at McEwen University.
12: If it's quite small, then I think you open yourself up to the criticism of, well, this isn't going to make any difference.
7: Whether it does or not will be up to Albertans to decide. They can start applying for the rebate July 1st. Julia Wong, CBC News, Edmonton.
0: There is a funeral today in Mississauga for an Ontario provincial police officer. Constable Tarun Bali was killed on the job last week. He was hit by a car in the town of Hearst in the province's north. Family, friends, colleagues, and dignitaries are attending the service for the 29-year-old. The driver has been charged with first-degree murder. Bali was one of two officers killed in Ontario this month. Constable Mark Pinozotto was shot during a raid in Toronto. That case was linked to a series of shootings across the city, including one at the U.S. consulate in March. Two unions representing healthcare workers in Newfoundland and Labrador are demanding an investigation. Staff received email falsely promising a paid holiday. The message was supposed to be a cybersecurity test. As Abby Cole reports, it instead created a lot of anger.
13: It is very insensitive and very disrespectful to our members.
14: Healthcare workers in Newfoundland and Labrador say they have been overworked since the implementation of CoreCare, a new digital health information system. That's why an email offering a paid holiday in recognition of all their hard work came as a welcome surprise until they clicked the button to register and realized it was a phishing test. Registered Nurses Union President Yvette Coffey says nurses are extremely upset.
13: They feel disrespected. They feel they're angry. I don't blame them.
14: Phishing tests are simulated cyber attacks used to teach employees to be careful when opening emails. But president of the Newfoundland and Labrador Association of Public and Private Employees, Jerry Earle, says whoever put out this email should be disciplined or removed.
15: Whoever is responsible to send this has to be dealt with, and then a full investigation to make sure this never happens again.
14: NL Health CEO Ron Johnson called a press conference Wednesday afternoon to address the situation.
16: I just want to sincerely apologize to our employees over this. This really missed a mark. What was intended to be a cybersecurity test, obviously the scenario that was painted was in poor taste and wasn't reflective of the values of Newfoundland Labrador Health Services.
14: Johnson says the health authority started investigating immediately and says an update should be available within a couple weeks. Abby Cole, CBC News, St. John's.
0: It is a big day for former U.S. President Barack Obama. More than 9 years after leaving the White House, he is celebrating the opening of a center with his name. The CBC's Maksha Gabra-Salesa has the details.
17: Enjoy the celebration. 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
18: It's a legacy-making milestone for Barack and Michelle Obama. The Obama Presidential Center opens today with a star-studded celebration. The $850 million project in the Obama's hometown of Chicago includes a museum, library, sports space, and more across 8 hectares.
17: For us to be able to give that to this community is really important to us.
18: Christina Aguilera, Bruce Springsteen, and John Legend are just some of the big acts set to take the stage. But one notable figure won't be at the event, President Donald Trump. Trump, who has criticized the Obama project, has faced some hits to his own ambitions lately. After a federal judge ordered it, he removed his name from the Kennedy Center. And Trump announced he himself would headline his Great American State Fair next week, after a wave of artists like the Commodores and country star Martina McBride backed out of performing.
19: This isn't just about, you know, who gets the more A-list stars at their event.
18: Hoda Harrington is an American history and politics lecturer at University College Cork in Ireland. She says when it comes to comparing Trump and the legacy of the Obamas,
19: they have high cultural legitimacy. I don't think that is something that we can say about the Trumps.
18: When the glory comes. The opening ceremony starts at 12 p.m. Eastern. Maksha Gabra-Salesa, CBC News, Toronto.
0: That is the latest national and international news from World Report. I'm Marcia Young.

Hola, Gott. Gott, du sollst dich nicht so mit Jörg. 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Amen. Thank you for a new day, new beginnings, new day. 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UV index 6 or high. Di matay na lang ito nilo unno sa. Mainly cloudy. Nubuya balut lang ito ni. Nuguya yuk pali alang yun na dunak. Mainly cloudy, high 19, UV index high, 6 or high. Today, tonight, mainly cloudy, clearing near midnight, low 8. Louis Aria, go to the pew, you are looked.

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0: 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The body of two adults who fell through the ice near Kangetsuk earlier this month have been recovered with help from Nunavik Roaders helicopters tours. The bodies were picked up yesterday afternoon. Joseph Anakatak is the deputy mayor of Kangetsuk. He says the recovery is a relief for the community. We were very happy the bodies were found. All the people from Kangetsuk felt the weight lifted. Even though it is a tragic event, I can say we are happy about the outcome. The two adults were on their way to a fishing derby when the accident took place. The Kativik Regional Government, Nunavik Police, and search and rescue crews joined in the search. today a healing journey is coming to an end as Nani Lavut delegates from the Kivalliq region make their way home. Approximately 30 delegates and 5 youth helpers were in Winnipeg to visit the graves of loved ones who died while south for tuberculosis treatment in the 1940s to the 1960s. Nunavut Tungavik started the initiative working with regional Inuit organizations to help families find closure. Akvelt elder Dorothy Lukak is with the delegation. She is 80 years old. She says this trip has brought back many memories. I have deep love for those who have been affected by this. They left their home straight onto the plane. It's as if I can see them right now. Children, parents, they got on the plane and had a final look at their home. We never saw some of them again. I'm so glad you have found your loved ones. Nani Lavut 2026 has concluded. Delegates are now making their way home to the Kivalliq. The Canadian Coast Guard's Marine Response Station in Rankin Inlet is now open for the season. The station is part of the Marine Preparedness and Emergency Response System, working with the Coast Guard Auxiliary, Inuit communities, and northern organizations to improve safety in Arctic waters. Originally called the Inshore Rescue Boat North Station, the facility first opened in 2018 as the Coast Guard's first search and rescue facility in the Arctic. Crews there are trained to respond to a range of distress calls, including medical emergencies and overdue boaters. The station is open through

April in line with the cost of living. Elders already receiving monthly payments will automatically get the increased support. And that is the CBC Regional News. I'm Chavis Alatu.

Hallo, Inge de Lo. Nelly Long Latit. Onna Kani Galwak Mamrak. Jesus is knocking.

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Unali joy na yuk tu siya.

0: This is World Report. Good morning. I'm Marcia Young. The United States is once again threatening to shake up its military presence in Europe. Defense Secretary Pete Hegseth is at NATO headquarters in Brussels. He blasted members over their defense spending and says it is shameful some EU allies did not allow U.S. forces to use their bases to launch strikes on Iran.
1: Europe was not supposed to be a dependency of the United States. That's not what Winston Churchill or Charles de Gaulle or Konrad Adenauer wanted or expected. No, Europe was supposed to be a military power allied with a strong America.
0: Hegseth also used the meeting of defense ministers to announce a full review of U.S. forces in Europe. Washington has repeatedly threatened to push back against allies, including a formal troop pullout from Germany last month. Hegseth says this latest six-month evaluation will look at exactly where all remaining soldiers are stationed.
1: It's a review that some countries will fail and others will pass with flying colors. In the end, the review is intended to both improve U.S. force posture and basing and strengthen NATO 3.0.
0: Hegseth says the alliance must move quickly toward a model where Europe takes primary responsibility for its own conventional defense. Pakistan says a deal between Iran and the U.S. is in effect. They're the key negotiators who helped broker the agreement. The Memorandum of Understanding calls for the full resumption of maritime traffic through the Strait of Hormuz and the end of the war on all fronts. The CBC's Crystal Gomansing has the latest from northern Israel.
2: We hope that it will end and there will be peace, but we don't sure know.
3: Yoshi Lucci, CEO of Shalomi Local Council, says there have been many signings in the past, many declarations of peace. His community sits meters from the border with southern Lebanon and fears the threat hasn't been removed.
2: I don't think until Hezbollah will go from Lebanon that this will end.
3: The ending, he says, must come through diplomacy, not military actions.
4: This was not easy, I can tell you.
3: U.S. President Donald Trump signed the 14-point Memorandum of Understanding ending the war with Iran yesterday in France after the G7 gathering. He called it a major win. Iran's top negotiator, Mohammed Bakr Ghalibaf, called it a failure for the U.S. Trump withdrew one of his initial reasons for attacking Iran with Israel more than 3 months ago, now saying it would be unfair for Tehran not to have ballistic missiles, having previously vowed to obliterate them. A senior Israeli official told Reuters there have been, quote, stubborn negotiations with the U.S. on the issue of continuing its deployment of troops in southern Lebanon. Yesterday, one Israeli soldier was killed, seven others wounded. The soldiers were walking near the Litani River when there was an explosion. Israel launched multiple strikes on Lebanon. It claims to be targeting sites used by the Iran-backed militia Hezbollah, flattening Lebanese communities in the south in the process. The Lebanese president, Joseph Aoun, previously described the agreement as a positive factor pushing towards peaceful solutions and ending the state of war. Crystal Gamansing, CBC News, Shlomi in northern Israel.
0: Ukraine targeted Moscow with a large drone strike today. The attack hit the Russian capital's oil refinery for the second time in a week. A drone also slammed directly into a nearby residential building, injuring 16 people. Russian officials claim they shot down dozens of drones over the capital. Ukrainian President Volodymyr Zelensky says his strategy is working. He says targeting infrastructure will force Russia's Vladimir Putin to negotiate. India's largest city is facing a water shortage. Mumbai has not been this dry in 20 years. There's no rain and monsoon season is late. Susan Armiston explains how that is affecting India's financial capital.
5: It's hot and humid inside Mumbai's crowded city market, with vendors wondering, where's the monsoon? Fruit seller Vijay says with the delayed rains, fruit prices have gone up. The fruits are spoiling more quickly and mangoes especially don't last. The annual rains which help water this country and break the heat are coming late in Maharashtra state. Mumbai has imposed new water restrictions. Anwara, merchant, says we're getting heat rashes.
6: washrooms over here.
5: There are two washrooms here, and only one is working because of the water restrictions. Scientists are predicting a weakened monsoon this year, impacted by El Nino weather system developing over the Pacific, coupled with prolonged heat waves in India last month. Reservoirs in this region have dropped to just 25%.
7: So more frequent heat wave conditions, longer duration also. This year especially, we have felt it.
5: Bikram Singh, lead meteorologist here, says the rains have started in the south but stalled.
8: Weak monsoon is problematic if you don't get enough rain in this country.
7: Certainly, because 80% rainfall, what we annually we get, 80% we get from the monsoon.
8: Wow.
7: Yes, so Indian economy, it depends on the monsoon.
5: There's time enough through the summer, he says, to replenish reserves, but the rains need to come soon and remain steady. Next week is the hope. Susan Ormiston, CBC News, Mumbai.
0: Toronto police have arrested a 19-year-old man in connection with an alleged gun-for-hire network. It involves a March shooting outside the U.S. consulate in downtown Toronto and the death of a police officer 1 week ago. Constable Mark Pinizotto was shot and killed during a search warrant. Zara Jabi is facing several charges, including possession of a restricted firearm. Another man, 19-year-old Nicholas Bennett, was charged with first-degree murder. Jabi appears in court later today. Wildfires engulfed Newfoundland's Conception Bay North nearly a year ago, and rebuilding is still a struggle for the people who lived there. Laura Howells explains.
9: We knew the house was gone, but when we came in, saw it on peril.
10: When fire swallowed George McNeil's house, only the chimney was left standing. But now a new house is sprouting up. Wooden beams, pink insulation, and two rocking chairs waiting on the porch.
9: It's going to be a nice house when it's done, but we had a nice house before, too. So.
10: Fires consumed more than 200 homes in this area last year, burning over 10,000 hectares, rare destruction for this province, leaving tree skeletons and blackened ground. But now, construction also dots the landscape.
11: So there's a lot of houses being built here right now.
10: Mark Plowman is deputy mayor for a town in the region.
11: It's some relief because some of them have been living in other accommodations or trailers, since the fire.
10: He stands near huge piles of debris and tree cuttings. So many people clearing up, the town has to figure out what to do with it all. But not everyone can rebuild.
11: People who didn't have insurance still, looking for how they might be able to return to the community.
10: Jo Hogan hopes her new house is ready soon, but it doesn't get her old life back. Fire forced family to move farther away.
12: I lost my home, which was devastating, but I feel like I lost my daughter and my children. Like,
10: she's nervous about the coming fire season, but looks forward to simple pleasures.
13: I just can't wait to go home, go to bed.
10: Laura Howells, CBC News, Conception Bay North.
0: A sea of red and white is taking over Vancouver today. Canada plays its second match at the Men's World Cup. The team faces Qatar this afternoon. The CBC's Dan Burritt has a look at the energy in the city.
14: We will have our banners, we will have our flags, we will have smoke.
15: Team Canada supporter Darcy Kerr is inviting thousands of fans to join her for a march to BC Place ahead of the game.
14: Everybody's being asked to wear red, be loud, show your support for Canada, get ready to be holding banners, singing, waving flags. Come with your friends, your family.
15: Kerr's partner, Mike Brazell, says Team Canada is setting an example for future players.
16: This has set the pipeline, I think, up now for a long time for us to be in the World Cup and deserve to be there and make people afraid of us.
15: And Darcy's sister, Nikki Brown, is visiting from Calgary. Amid concerns about Alberta separatism, she says Team Canada is a great focus.
14: And just enjoying the atmosphere of what it is when we all come together to celebrate a team.
15: Fans of Qatar are also feeling confident.
17: During the game, we are fighting Canada. After the game, we are brothers and we love Canada. Give me a hug.
15: Okay. Ian Tostenson with the BC Restaurant and Food Services Association says business at some bars and restaurants is up 40%.
18: It's igniting an enthusiasm in the city that we haven't seen in a long time.
15: And Destination Vancouver says hotel bookings are up for June with committed occupancy at 65%. Dan Burritt, CBC News, Vancouver.
0: That is the latest national and international news from World Report. 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I'm Marcia Young.
6: så vil du ri. 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So, Sinik. So see you qua Ahuya Berthy, Cohen Lingard, Ross Kane David, Niven Shem Gordon, Stanley Saunders, Robert Saunders, David Johannes, Tuma Cognac Gordon, Blake Adams, and Abraham. Abraham Cognac Moko to Dana Kitty. Abraham Latuinto. Abraham Cognac. Eleven o'clock. People lay along with eight cigar nick. Hitting a limit. Go to her lay along with taco. Joshua Howley. Akang ma.

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0: Tommy Tuma, 2943, extension 245. Tommy Tuma, meaning your Muhalo Rio de 2943, extension 245.
1: Ilani mutu kuhalo to me dan hold me to look at
2: her. Hey, see you, Mr. Mo Envy, Ukala
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2: 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I'll let you have to lose it. Ching was it, had to need you in your mangatilo. I'm Maluteko, I'm a UAP hoodie, one ticket, Musungo Mimata. Hanura say na. Pierre Lu, day camp. 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Ilaw ko na siya mi yun. So one ticket scooter near that date, July 2, Nukaluti. And that's it. Thank you. Happy Thursdays.
1: Hey.
2: Okay. Thursday. Bye.
0: Happy Thursday. Illa. CBC News.
3: Others wounded. The soldiers were walking near the Litani River when there was an explosion. Israel launched multiple strikes on Lebanon. It claims to be targeting sites used by the Iran-backed militia Hezbollah, flattening Lebanese communities in the south in the process. Crystal Gamansing, CBC News, Shlomi in northern Israel.
4: Back here in Quebec now, a Montreal restaurant at the heart of a battle with the province's language watchdog says they've been dealing with anti-Anglo and anti-Semitic comments. The co-owner of the Arthur's Nosh Bar, Reagan Steinberg, posted about how the OQLF had told her that the sign doesn't comply with the law. And after initial shows of support, she says things took a bad turn online. Her restaurant is dealing with a complaint filed to the OQLF about her sign, Arthur's Nosh Bar, because it's not predominantly in French. Steinberg says that Arthur's is a trademark name, and it's fully bilingual. She says she really just wants to bring people together.
5: I just wish that, like, we didn't have to put so much hate out into the world and, like, so much anger, and I just don't understand where it's coming from. You know, I'm not coming from an angry place, and it's just so unfortunate that this is the kind of society that we're creating, and I don't think it respects the values of Quebec and the values of Montrealers.
4: Steinberg says she wants to comply with the law, and she's looking at her rights and her options. Police in Quebec City would like more cyclists to wear their bike helmets. Cyclists riding e-bikes or electric assist bicycles must wear a helmet when they ride under the law. Police in the provincial capital have handed out 663 tickets for that infraction last year. That's more than double from the year before. It isn't clear whether there are more people disobeying the safety rules or just that police did announce last year they were going to be cracking down on those violations. While cycling season is now fully underway, police have already given out more than 150 tickets this year. And finally to FIFA now. Team Canada will be hitting the pitch today for their second match in the World Cup with an afternoon game in Vancouver against Qatar. And now there is word that the Canadian captain is ready to play, this after suffering a hamstring injury. With more on this story and the ongoing FIFA World Cup, as well as Canada's place in it and what comes next, here is the CBC's Dan Burritt.
6: We will have our banners, we will have our flags.
7: Team Canada supporter Darcy Kerr is inviting thousands of fans to join her for a march to BC Place ahead of the game.
6: Everybody's being asked to wear red, be loud, you know, show your support for Canada.
7: Fans of Cotter are also feeling confident.
8: During the game, we are fighting Canada. After the game, we are brothers and we love Canada. Give me a hug.
7: Okay. Ian Tostenson with the BC Restaurant and Food Services Association says business at some bars and restaurants is up 40%.
9: It's igniting an enthusiasm in the city that we haven't seen in a long time.
7: And Destination Vancouver says hotel bookings are up for June with committed occupancy at 65%. Dan Burritt, CBC News, Vancouver.
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11: To the weather now, from Montreal into the Laurentians, rain continuing, heavy at times, risk of thunderstorms later with a highs from 17 to 20 degrees. There's a rainfall warning in effect for the Laurentians. In Sherbrooke, rain, risk of thunderstorms later, 18 for the high today, and cloudy, rain at times heavy in Quebec City as well with a risk of thunderstorms and a high of 17, rainfall warning there as well. Increasing clouds in the Gaspé area through the day and 19, and cloudy, few showers beginning through the morning hours in Val-d'Or and a high of 17.
12: Hola, todos escuchas. Que tipo, man, que hace un box. Chiquillo, chiquillo, 943, tengo su que Tama, tuma, 2943, extension 245. Sailor Sandok, Brian Noel, tuma, si, si, si, colo. 2905, extension 2220. Good morning, friend.
13: He's not on some golden throne, way off in outer space. He's not hiding out in some big secret hiding place.

Because that nailed me, you see, it'll me $50 that nailed me United Faith cards, $10 Powerball, $10 Diversion, $10 Magic Ball, 500 game, 5,000 jackpot. Powerball, I'll be you getting me my 500 bigger nailed me. Magic Ball, 50,000 bigger, you my 47,205. Salam sa tao mga yotok po mga kihungi alas patrish kunito ay yotun na rin.

Mm-hmm.

0: This is CBC News. Good morning. It is 11 o'clock. I'm Sean Lyons with your CBC News from Montreal. We're getting word this hour of a moderate earthquake in eastern Quebec. Earthquakes Canada is reporting the 4.5 magnitude tremor happened at around 10:20 this morning. It was located about 25 kilometers northeast of Matan. No damage being reported at this hour, but people are reporting feeling the earth move this morning across eastern Quebec, including the lower St. Lawrence, the Gaspé region, and up on the North Shore. To other news now, a restaurant in Montreal in a tussle with Quebec's language watchdog says it's been dealing with anti-Anglo and anti-Semitic comments. Co-owner of Arthur's Nosh Bar says her social media post about how the OQLF told her the sign doesn't comply with the law first sparked messages of support, and then things went sour. Gloria Henriquez reports.
1: Honestly, it was overwhelming feeling of gratitude.
2: Reagan Steinberg says her social media post sparked a lot of positivity, but then came the flood of anti-Anglo and anti-Semitic attacks.
1: It's just so unfortunate that this is the kind of society that we're creating, and I don't think it respects the values of Quebec and the values of Montrealers.
2: Her restaurant is dealing with a complaint filed to the OQLF about her sign, Arthur's Nosh Bar, because it doesn't comply with the law. Signs need to be predominantly in French, but she was told hers falls short. Nosh is a Yiddish word. Other restaurateurs and business owners like Matthew Romano started writing Nosh on their windows to support her. He's the co-owner of Satai Brothers.
3: Just a word like Nosh, like, it doesn't carry any meaning beyond what it means, you know? It just means snack in Yiddish, you know? It's not... There's no offense behind it.
2: As for Steinberg, she says she never meant to offend anyone. She says Arthur's Nosh Bar is a trademark name, and her restaurant is about spreading positivity and feeding people. Plus, it's fully bilingual. Gloria Henriquez, CBC News, Montreal.
0: The Quebec Liberal Party will not take legal action against PQ leader Paul Saint-Pierre Plamondon for comments he made last week, at least not for the time being. They'd given Saint-Pierre Plamondon 72 hours to retract his statement, questioning whether there was any link between them and organized crime in relation to a recent fundraising scandal. In a social media post this morning, Liberal leader Charles Milliard wrote that he thought Saint-Pierre Plamondon would meet the deadline, but now that he has not, it'll be up to the voters to judge the parties. Milliard says he'd like to have an election based around ideas and thoughtful debate. He's calling on politicians to be the adults in the room. And a circus troupe is taking its show on the road this summer, but not in a traditional big top. Instead, the performers will be traveling across Quebec in a converted fire truck that doubles as their stage. The troupe is offering free performances in neighborhoods round the province. Atafé Paridar explains.
4: Part fire truck, part circus stage, the Camion d'Intervention Artistique is kicking off a summer tour that will bring free performances to communities across Quebec. They combine aerial acrobatics, live music, and clowning all on the back of a repurposed fire truck. The performers also use the truck's ladder to stage acts high above the crowd. Étienne Bordelot is the creation and artistic director of the troupe. He performs in the show as a clown, too.
5: My job on the truck is to try to find the interaction with the public and open them to feel and to interact and to, you know, be a little bit foolish.
4: Bordelot says the goal is to bring circus arts directly to people who may not otherwise have access to them.
5: Street art is one of the first place people see culture, and we have a responsibility in street art to make art accessible for everyone.
4: The troupe plans to perform more than 30 shows across Quebec this summer, with stops ranging from Montreal to more remote regions of the province. Atafé Paridar, CBC News, Montreal.
0: And that was your CBC News. Turning to the weather from Environment Canada now, Montreal into the Laurentians. Rain at times heavy during the day. Risk of thunderstorms this afternoon and windy. Highs from 17 to 20 degrees. There's a rainfall warning in the Laurentians. Rain, risk of thunderstorms later in Sherbrooke and 18 degrees. A rainfall warning for Quebec City. Cloudy, rain at times heavy through the day and thundershowers later in 17. Increasing clouds through the day in Gaspé, a high of 19. Cloudy with showers beginning through the day in Val-d'Or and 17 degrees.
6: 5 seconds remaining. Fox to Wemby. Wemby tries a three, puts it up, off the mark. Ananobi the rebound. It's over! It's over! Knicks fans, this is not a dream. Your long, long wait has ended. Go ahead and cry. After 53 years, the Knicks are finally NBA champions once again.
7: Go ahead and cry. I'm El Amin Abdul Mahmoud, and this is Commotion. That is a moment that many New Yorkers and many Knicks fans have waited for a long time to hear. To hear those words, the New York Knicks are champions once again. Today, that city will be celebrating with a huge parade, and the Knicks win shows us how sports and politics are colliding right now. New Yorker Jay Smooth is here. CBC Sports contributor Morgan Campbell is here. Hello to both of you.
8: Hello, hello.
9: Great to be here, El Amin. Great to meet you, Jay Smooth. You've just been a figment of my social media imagination.
7: He's real. He's real. He's got some thoughts and he's here. I'm really excited about this. Listen, Jay, I'm going to start with you, man, because right now as we are speaking, the parade is kicking off. And I think that's actually like important to sort of contextualize this. Literally as we are speaking in New York, the Knicks parade is kicking off.

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0: 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Yes.

the old man's face. Front page obituary, he was a millionaire. He left his fortune to

0: CBC News, the world this hour. I'm Pat Philpott. A funeral is underway in Mississauga for slain Ontario Provincial Police officer. 29-year-old Constable Tarun Bali was killed in the line of duty last week. Bali is originally from Brampton, Ontario. He was attempting to stop a vehicle in Hearst, about 950 kilometres north of Toronto. He was struck and killed. Ontario Premier Doug Ford is among those paying their respects.
1: Provincial Constable Tarun Bali was a man who put others before himself and who led by example, no matter the risk. We can see that reflected in the days and hours leading up to his death, when he showed compassion and bravery despite the risk to himself.
0: An 18-year-old suspect has been charged with first-degree murder in relation to Bali's death. The U.S. and Iran have signed their peace framework, with authorities in Switzerland saying the next stage of talks will begin there tomorrow. Among other things, the Memorandum of Understanding calls for the full resumption of maritime traffic through the Strait of Hormuz and the end of the war on all fronts, including Lebanon. Crystal Gmansing has more from northern Israel.
2: We hope that it will end and there will be peace, but we don't sure know.
3: Yoshi Lucci, CEO of Shalomi Local Council, says there have been many signings in the past, many declarations of peace. His community sits meters from the border with southern Lebanon and fears the threat hasn't been removed.
2: I don't think until Hezbollah will go from Lebanon that this will end.
3: A senior Israeli official told Reuters there have been, quote, stubborn negotiations with the U.S. on the issue of continuing its deployment of troops in southern Lebanon. Yesterday, one Israeli soldier was killed, seven others wounded. The soldiers were walking near the Litani River when there was an explosion. Israel launched multiple strikes on Lebanon. It claims to be targeting sites used by the Iran-backed militia Hezbollah, flattening Lebanese communities in the south in the process. Crystal Gmansing, CBC News, Shlomi in northern Israel.
0: U.S. Defense Secretary Pete Hegseth is telling his NATO counterparts that Europe must take responsibility for the defense of Europe. Defense ministers from the alliance's member states are meeting in Brussels. Hegseth told them that a review of U.S. military forces in Europe is going to be carried out, a move that could reshape and significantly reduce the American military footprint across the continent.
4: Make no mistake about it, this will be a real review. It will be designed to ensure that NATO is moving fast and irreversibly toward Europe leading, stepping up to take primary responsibility for the defense of Europe, stepping up to ensure our forces are postured for America's global needs.
0: Hegseth also lashed out at NATO colleagues for not providing the U.S. enough support for its war on Iran. Ukraine's president is also at the NATO meeting in Brussels. Volodymyr Zelensky has been asking for more defense aid for his fight against Russia's invasion. He got some of that today from Canada, Sweden and Norway. The three countries say they will supply funding so Ukraine can purchase U.S. weapons, but the details of that have not yet been released. Meanwhile, Ukraine has launched its largest attack on the Moscow region since the start of the war. Eyewitness video captures the moment a drone slammed into an apartment building in the Russian capital. The defense ministry says about 200 drones were intercepted near Moscow. Some did make it through, though, striking an oil refinery on the outskirts of the city for the second time this week. And lastly, parts of New Brunswick and eastern Quebec were shaken by an earthquake mid-morning. There are no reports of damage from the 4.4 magnitude tremor, but it was felt in the Baie-Comeau region of Quebec and in Bathurst, New Brunswick. That's your World This Hour. I'm Pep Philpott.

drinking on a Wednesday, I'm searching for

Hey, your heart beats still. 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Thanks.

0: 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Ulaku itu CBC Regional News. The body of two adults who fell through the ice near Kangetsuk earlier this month have been recovered. With help from Nunavik Rotors helicopters, tours, the bodies were picked up yesterday afternoon. Joseph Anahatak is the deputy mayor of Kangetsuk. He says the recovery is a relief for the community. We were very happy the bodies were found. All the people from Kangetsuk felt the weight lifted. Even though it is a tragic event, I can say we are happy about the outcome. The two adults were on their way to a fishing derby when the accident took place. The Kativik Regional Government, Nunavik Police, and search and rescue crews join in the search. Today, a healing journey is coming to an end as Nani Lavut delegates from the Kivalliq region make their way home. Approximately 30 delegates and 5 youth helpers were in Winnipeg to visit the graves of loved ones who died while south for tuberculosis treatment in the 1940s to the 1960s. Nunavut Tungavik started the initiative of working with regional Inuit organizations to help families find closure. Akvelt elder Dorothy Lukak is with the delegation. She is 80 years old. She says this trip has brought back many memories. I have deep love for those who have been affected by this. They left their home straight onto the plane. It's as if I can see them right now. Children, parents, they got on the plane and had a final look at their home. We never saw some of them again. I'm so glad you have found your loved ones. Nanilabut 2026 has concluded. Delegates are now making their way home to the Kivalliq. The Canadian Coast Guard's Marine Response Station in Rankin Inlet is now open for the season. The station is part of the Marine Preparedness and Emergency Response System, working with the Coast Guard Auxiliary, Inuit communities, and northern organizations to improve safety in Arctic waters. Originally called the Inshore Rescue Boat North Station, the facility first opened in 2018 at the Coast Guard's first search and rescue facility in the Arctic. Crews there are trained to respond to a range of distress calls, including medical emergencies and overdue boaters. The station is open through to November. And Nunavut Tungavik is increasing its financial support for elders. The organization's board of directors passed enhancements to its Ukhazait Innarnut Elders Support Program. Elders born between 1959 and 1961 who apply to the program will start receiving $250 each month starting in August. The payments are retroactive to April 1st, and they will increase each April in line with the cost of living. Elders already receiving monthly payments will automatically get the increased support. And that's the CBC Regional News. I'm Khawish Alutu.
1: Hoi Annemarie, how you sir? Thank you, how you sir? Hi. Nippy, I'm in order to see that you are a more reactor of the law, a more reactor to see work, and the man. You had only knowledge, so to give a see, the Romagay could see, the Luna Rap had to get seen, the Pilot Tigomagay could see, you let see to something in Nick, Royal in Nick, I saw a pick, Hobby could see you in my corner.
2: Ile larik tu cumina lok tu, asio lok tu timingit tak ku yol ku lok mati kila, ukon ku sokat niu lak tuit aling songak patau pasak, kaki balio hatta kisi nitsik unak waluni uluni ululi ul kisi sila pali ul kisi, salah ku tingi tak ku nunga sana si mayunu. 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

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Pinko dealer $50 ralang let me unite face cards. $10 power ball, $10 of action, $10 magic ball. $500 a game, king of the bang of 5,000 with loot. Power bang of beer winning, 500 and piggy at nail milk. Magic bang at 50,000 ping a young 47,205.

0: From CBC News, The World This Hour, I'm Kaz Boivin. The White House says the clock is ticking to negotiate Iran's nuclear program. The U.S. and Iranian presidents signed an interim deal yesterday, which sets out a 60-day deadline to finalize a peace agreement. For now, both the U.S. naval blockade and Iran's chokehold on the Strait of Hormuz will be lifted. Vice President J.D. Vance says further steps, including sanctions relief, depend on whether Tehran complies with the ceasefire terms.
1: They need money to do anything. Their economy is in absolute dire straits. But in order for them to get any integration into the world economy, they're going to have to show us and verify for us that they are changing their behavior. And that's why the deal is set up in the way that it is.
0: Vance says 12.5 million barrels of oil passed through the strait overnight. That's nearly two-thirds of the daily average prior to the war. Toronto police have arrested a 19-year-old man in connection with the alleged an alleged gun-for-hire network. He's believed to have been involved in a shooting outside the U.S. consulate in downtown Toronto back in March, as well as the death of a police officer 1 week ago. Constable Mark Pinizzato was shot and killed while carrying out a search warrant. Zara Jabi is facing several charges, including possession of a restricted firearm. Another man, 19-year-old Nicholas Bennett, has been charged with first-degree murder in the killing of Constable Pinizzato. In Ottawa.
2: It's been a very busy spring sitting. It's been a very productive spring sitting.
0: Government House Leader Stephen McKinnon says the House of Commons will rise for the summer after today's question period. He says parties have agreed to end the session after passing a number of bills on division or without a vote count. Some opposition MPs have criticized the Liberals for using their majority to limit debate and push through legislation. The House returns September 21st. Children vaccinated against human papillomavirus, or HPV, have a close to zero risk of dying from cervical cancer before the age of 30. That's the conclusion of a landmark study just published in The Lancet magazine. It found that since school-aged girls began to be vaccinated for HPV in England, there was a drastic reduction in mortality. The study estimates the vaccine has saved around 200 lives in England so far. 1 week into the 2026 FIFA World Cup, some are calling out the international tournament for the number of pauses in play. Teams are giving players two mandatory hydration breaks, one in each half. FIFA says it's to protect the players from extreme heat, but critics say it's just an opportunity to sell more ads. Philip Lee Shannock reports.
3: Ghana fans celebrate a win in Toronto over Panama in the final minutes. Despite the win, team manager Carlos Queiroz was not thrilled with the mandated three-minute breaks in each half to allow players to hydrate.
4: I have some doubts about that. If this decision was made by marketing reasons or really to protect the health of the players.
3: Queiroz says it was cool and rainy yesterday, yet the breaks were still called. Just as in England's match with Croatia in Arlington, Texas, which was played indoors in an air-conditioned stadium. England manager Thomas Tuchel says the breaks disrupt the flow and strategy of the game.
5: I think it changes the character of each half quite significantly because it gives you the chance to regroup, gives you the chance to change and to reset.
3: Critics are calling on FIFA to review the rule and make it dependent on game day conditions. Philip Lishanok, CBC News, Toronto.
0: Thousands of people jammed the streets of Manhattan today for a celebration decades in the making. A ticker tape parade for the New York Knicks moved along Broadway this morning. The route filled to capacity hours before the procession began. People climbed on trucks, scaffolding, even police cars to try and get a glimpse of the floats, which were carrying the players. The Knicks secured their first NBA championship in 53 years earlier this week when they beat the San Antonio Spurs. That's your World This Hour. For CBC News, I'm Kaz Boivin.

Day campers only Tuesday, Thursday, and Friday. One child, $25. Two children, $35. Three children, $45. Four, if you have four children or more to register, it's an extra $20. For your information, we'll be here at the arena at 3 p.m. for registrations. Una, nitsasiyok, inurapisiyok, tumutuhasimiyok. Happy 10th birthday, Luciana Gordon, Hokkai. 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

On an iPhone, airport wrote me, well, not part of that. 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Iki ga sua toa rame green. 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Green on the back. Two cameras. Hulago go. Cracks in my parts and airport wrote me go. Tako yoga tak, tak into sorting me to. Vitu yanasak 0216. Vitu yanasak 0216. Harry am to go halaga ting to 2905 extension 2623. Mary Aknakmosev 2222 extension 241.

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Powerball, a pot of gold, 500 MP get me. 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

0: Bin gegen die $50 Halle Jüten, 9 Facecards, $10 Powerball, $10 Direction, $10 Magic Wall, 5,000 Jackpot. Part of Gold, $50, Magic Ball, 50,000, Bin gegen 47,205. Goldling is one look, but sin on a bingo to lock it. FM games, nine puppy get locked. Parade, the money parade in the casselector in the sun and eleven with on a sin on it. Bingo games. Bingo to talk a lock it. Ticket draw, flying a butt. 4:30 of 8 to talk to it in doing the suit in the casino to talk to it. Pink over that little ticket after that. Hang it in the lamek, serum lactate, ping some more ticket low, or how many pal are making it pal 250 each. A tossing of talk below silapa, best silapak men and women, 500, 300, 100. Best hunting tool, kakivak, nichik, unak, 500, 300, 100. iPhone 7, na fato ko. Makong pat man and women, tea and panic, liuti lock to it, 200, 150, 75. 230 upak hayak to hayak. To see luck to it. I think I'm a yacht to it. I'm a little, I see any pingo to a la luck to it. Pingo sung a much among a pot along me.
1: Yesterday, which sets out 60 days to finalize a peace agreement. For now, both the U.S. naval blockade of Iran and Iran's chokehold on the Strait of Hormuz will be lifted. Vice President J.D. Vance says further steps, including sanctions relief, depend on whether Tehran complies with the ceasefire terms.
2: They need money to do anything. Their economy is in absolute dire straits. But in order for them to get any integration into the world economy, they're going to have to show us and verify for us that they are changing their behavior. And that's why the deal is set up in the way that it is.
1: Vance says 12.5 million barrels of oil pass through the strait overnight. That's nearly two-thirds of the daily average prior to the war. South African officials say a Canadian tourist has been shot and killed at Kruger National Park. The park authority says one of the guides accidentally discharged a firearm, fatally injuring the 69-year-old. The victim has not been named. South African police are investigating. Alberta's dual-practice healthcare system is on track to become a reality this fall. It will allow people to pay out of pocket to receive some operations in private, for-profit clinics. Aaron Collins reports.
3: Albertans will now have the option to personally pay for all elective surgeries.
4: Alberta's health minister says allowing surgeons to build a public and private system will shorten wait times. Adriana LaGrange says the new dual practice system will only be for elective surgeries, and doctors will first have to complete a certain number of hours in the public system before doing private procedures.
3: This is a proven approach used in many other countries. It protects access and make sure that public hospitals and clinics have the staff they need.
4: And LaGrange says that family medicine, emergency surgeries, and cancer care won't be included. Still, the NDP opposition's health critic, Sharif Haji, isn't convinced.
5: It's going to waste money. It's not going to lead us into better health outcomes. It's not going to reduce our wait times.
4: Haji says Alberta should beef up the public system, not provide more private options. Aaron Collins, CBC News, Calgary.
1: The Canadian men's soccer team is getting ready to take on Qatar today for its second match of this year's FIFA World Cup. That starts 6 p.m. Eastern. A week into the tournament, some people have been criticizing the two mandatory hydration breaks each game as a chance to show more ads. FIFA is defending it as protection for players against extreme heat. Philip Lee Shannock has more.
6: Ghana fans celebrate a win in Toronto over Panama in the final minutes. Despite the win, team manager Carlos Queiroz was not thrilled with the mandated three-minute breaks in each half to allow players to hydrate.
7: I have some doubts about that. If this decision was made by marketing reasons or really to protect the health of the players.
6: Queiroz says it was cool and rainy yesterday, yet the breaks were still called. Just as in England's match with Croatia in Arlington, Texas, which was played indoors in an air-conditioned stadium. England manager Thomas Tuchel says the breaks disrupt the flow and strategy of the game.
8: I think it changes the character of each half quite significantly. Because it gives you the chance to regroup, gives you the chance to change and to reset.
6: Critics are calling on FIFA to review the rule and make it dependent on game day conditions. Philip Leshanock, CBC News, Toronto.
1: Thousands of people jammed the streets of Manhattan today. There was a ticker tape parade for the New York Knicks, which moved along Broadway this morning. People climbed onto trucks, scaffolding, and even police cars to try and get a glimpse of the floats, which were carrying the players. The Knicks secured their first NBA championship in 53 years earlier this week, beating the San Antonio Spurs. That's your World This Hour. For CBC News, I'm Kaz Boivin.

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1: Manna Oko, you all got a good drum, Silabo. Of course, you're not a palo. All I act well, a bit to hide to me, Okaning and not to what all of the man is anti.
0: You're a nasty kit to wear as a neighbor lelong, Miss Ute.
1: The color of a tank a lock to my sorry kit to wear near the palega lock to look his anti.
0: But in Nick,
1: I have only a tow when he could draw up me, no way of a look near the actor. 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In Otuak, no way a hakalani actor. So only doing Narealik. 20 mic. O'Conning a 12 mitilogo. Poverty to me, no way a hakalani 20 mic, 40 mot. So only limic, O'Conning a 8 milloni. 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No Yavalone Artoro, O'Conning a 8 milloni, cancel to a me. No Yakala, Nakoni Hakni at Logo 10. Tavain Lo, Nainimi, No Yan Artok. So you lead to in the realic of follow neat mini loony that's a look near swindle. A narrow meaning a 3 milloni. Hope tell me, Postville Macoe Milo. That's a little lay an airtop, mini hat and an air sonilo. A honing a 5 mitilo, Santi.
0: Hey, Nacomealic.

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1: 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Hi, this is Martha Gregg. I just was told to inform our fellow Kutra Mingo Hatik that the body of late Nellie Adams will only arrive on Sunday. So I'm not sure when there will be a funeral for her. So they will keep you updated because I am leaving this coming Sunday as well until the 27th. So, but I do know that her brother Joshua will not be able to attend the funeral. So, for people that have been asking when there will be a funeral or when Nellie's body will be arriving, her body will only arrive this coming Sunday, the 21st of June. And they will go on radio to let everybody know when they will do the funeral. That's it. My condolences to the family.
0: Asugot tamagi mata.
1: All right.
0: Yeah.
1: All righty.

Harriet Saunders, Nukahatak, 0982. Harriet Saunders, Nukahatak, 0982. Mary Mosiepik, 633-5397. Mary Mosiepik, 633-5397.

It can be a rude awakening when your cat has tummy troubles. Hill's Prescription Diet GI Nutrition helps support digestive upsets and other GI issues in as little as 24 hours, so you can both feel better.

0: From CBC News, The World This Hour, I'm Kaz Boivin. The White House says the race is on to negotiate Iran's nuclear program. The U.S. and Iranian presidents signed an interim deal yesterday, which sets a 60-day deadline to finalize a peace agreement. For now, the U.S. has lifted its naval blockade of Iran, and Iran has eased its chokehold over the Strait of Hormuz. Vice President J.D. Vance says further steps, including sanctions relief for Iran, depend on whether Tehran complies with the ceasefire terms.
1: They need money to do anything. Their economy is in absolute dire straits. But in order for them to get any integration into the world economy, they're going to have to show us and verify for us that they are changing their behavior. And that's why the deal is set up in the way that it is.
0: Vance says 12.5 million barrels of oil passed through the strait overnight. That's nearly two-thirds of the daily average prior to the war. South African officials say a Canadian tourist has been shot and killed at Kruger National Park. The park authority says one of the guides accidentally discharged a firearm, fatally injuring the 69-year-old. The victim has not yet been named. South African police are investigating. The Alberta government is laying out details of what it calls a dual-path healthcare system. Starting this fall, Albertans will have the option to pay for things like knee, hip, and cataract surgeries performed by private, for-profit clinics. The provincial minister of hospital and surgical health services says there will be safeguards to protect the public system. Adriana LaGrange says when patients move to the private system, other patients move up in the waiting lists, and measures will ensure that staff are available.
2: Every physician who chooses to participate will be required to work a minimum number of hours in the public system first before they can provide private services. This is a proven approach used in many other countries. It protects access and makes sure that public hospitals and clinics have the staff they need.
0: LaGrange says treatment for life-threatening conditions such as cancer will not be included in the new system. Canada's men's soccer team is getting ready to take on Qatar today for their second match of this year's FIFA World Cup. That starts at 6 p.m. Eastern. And a week into the tournament, some people have been criticizing the two mandatory hydration breaks each game as a chance to show more ads. FIFA has defended them as a way to protect players from extreme heat. Philip Lee Shannock has more.
3: Ghana fans celebrate a win in Toronto over Panama in the final minutes. Despite the win, team manager Carlos Queiroz was not thrilled with the mandated three-minute breaks in each half to allow players to hydrate.
4: I have some doubts about that. If this decision was made by marketing reasons or really to protect the health of the players.
3: Queiroz says it was cool and rainy yesterday, yet the breaks were still called. Just as in England's match with Croatia in Arlington, Texas, which was played indoors in an air-conditioned stadium. England manager Thomas Tuchel says the breaks disrupt the flow and strategy of the game.
5: I think it changes the character of each half quite significantly. Because it gives you the chance to regroup, gives you the chance to change and to reset.
3: Critics are calling on FIFA to review the rule and make it dependent on game day conditions. Philip Lishanok, CBC News, Toronto.
0: Several former U.S. presidents are in Chicago honoring Barack Obama. The Obama Presidential Center is opening there nearly 10 years after he left the White House. The vast campus contains a museum dedicated to his presidency, as well as a library and a park. Speaking at the inauguration, Obama says the center is not an exercise in nostalgia, but rather a call to action.
6: I hope this center will serve as an affirmation of just how special, how precious our democracy truly is. And remind us what we can achieve when we embrace our shared responsibilities as citizens.
0: The center opens to the public tomorrow. That's your World This Hour. For CBC News, I'm Kaz Boivin.
7: Yeah. 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This is Up to Speed.

Thank you for being here on hour two of the program. Oh, the stories the trash could tell. What would yours say about you? Up very soon, we will speak to our science columnist, Tora Couture. What ancient garbage heaps can tell us about settlements that have long since disappeared. Still to come, Waldo is returning to Winnipeg. You are invited to find him. Coming up, we'll find out where you can spot the beloved children's character if you search hard enough. And up first, it has been 52 years since the Democratic Republic of Congo competed in the World Cup. And yesterday made history with that country's first ever goal. We'll get reaction from a local soccer fan who was born in Congo. More on that coming up. Stay with us.

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1: Good afternoon. Last week's hailstorm is sure keeping some auto shops in Winnipeg busy. At least one shop we spoke with says it's booked up with hail damage appointments for the next few months. Meanwhile, Manitoba Public Insurance says it estimates tens of thousands of claims related to last Tuesday's storm. Meanwhile, residents of Steinbach say they should get the same provincial help as other flood victims. Many in Steinbach had significant flood damage from heavy rains in 2024 and 2025, but they had received no provincial help. We'll have more local news for you coming up at 4:30.
0: All right, thanks, Donna.
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0: Donna Lee at your CBC local news desk this afternoon. Jenica Sewell is at the controls in control room 15. Dylan Longhurst has been monitoring your CBC commuter line. And so far, Dylan, a couple of little hiccups on the drive. Are you hearing about anything further?
2: Nothing too major at this time. We did get a couple calls in the last hour. One about Archibald at Watt heading northbound. That road work in the area has things quite slowed down, according to our caller Josh, who let us know that, yeah, it's been kind of gridlocked in the area this afternoon. As well, another call about Wall Street heading northbound from Portage. There are two lanes on the left-hand side of the road that are closed for road work, as well as parking on the farthest right lane, which means you only really have one lane to get down that whole stretch of Wall there. And naturally, that is slowing things down. So keep that in mind. Wall Street backed up for quite a little ways due to a number of lanes you cannot use. Otherwise, just as a note, looking ahead to the weekend, be forewarned here that the Manitoba Marathon is coming up on Sunday, which means, you know, anywhere along its route, there's going to be traffic delays. So keep that one in mind as we get inch closer to the weekend here. Otherwise, if you're seeing anything out there slowing you down, let us know by calling 204-788-3093.
0: Eight minutes now after 4 o'clock. You can call it a Cinderella story. The Democratic Republic of Congo wearing that, well, I guess it would be a glass cleat yesterday, scoring its first ever World Cup goal. But that moment, could it even be more sweet? Yeah, it could. That goal earned Congo a 1-1 tie, a draw against star-studded Portugal, including a frustrated Cristiano Ronaldo. And that had our next guest celebrating. The sound of a video that Cody Katembo posted on Instagram during the match yesterday. Cody is the head coach of the Canadian Mennonite University's men's soccer team and the founder of Manitoba's African Cup of Nations tournament. His home country, in case you haven't guessed it, not Portugal, no, the Democratic Republic of Congo. Cody, thank you for popping in studio.
3: Thank you for having me.
0: As I listen to that, Portugal, you are going home today. You're going home, Ronaldo. It's very nice, though, that you like Ronaldo. Maybe we'll talk about him in a minute, but I see the smile on your face. You must be thrilled right now. How did it feel to watch Congo score the first ever World Cup goal yesterday? And of course, then tying Portugal, no less.
3: I mean, it was the most amazing feeling. It was one of the greatest feelings in my entire life. It was a historic moment. We could not stop making noise all over around the world where Congolese are, they are celebrating. I know it's just the beginning, and I know it's just 1 point against Portugal, but that's a big moment for us.
0: Are you a Ronaldo fan?
3: I'm a Ronaldo fan.
0: But not when he's playing your team.
3: Not when he's playing my team. I guess yesterday was a win for me. Either way, Ronaldo against Congo, getting those that 1 point means a lot. But also, Ronaldo is one of, I think, the greatest player in history. So it was tough, especially after seeing what Messi did the night before.
0: Yes.
3: There was a lot of pressure and expectation for Ronaldo to match up those expectations.
0: That would be a tough, I mean, Messi had a hat trick. You don't often say that in football or soccer.
3: But especially in a World Cup.
0: Yeah, right. So 10 African teams in this tournament, and many are viewed as the underdogs. Is there a benefit, do you think, to being underestimated?
3: Absolutely. Absolutely. Because at that moment, you are being underestimated, and you have opportunity to prove yourself. and most of the teams, and we're seeing our track record based in European teams and South American teams, they have done a lot of achievement in the World Cup. So now the African nations and the African teams, I think this is a great opportunity to mark to create that opportunity to say, yes, there's talent in Africa. Yes, also there's nations in Africa that can compete on a global stage as well.
0: So Ghana, Morocco, Egypt, Congo, Ivory Coast, South Africa, Senegal, Algeria, Tunisia, Cape Verde. Which team would you love to see to go the distance? Obviously, Congo.
3: It's obviously Congo.
0: It's okay.
3: That's the answer.
0: That's your heart. That's
3: the heart.
0: That's your heart. What does your head say?
3: My head says Congo still.
0: Okay. That's fair. Your family left Congo when you were a kid. I know it, well, I don't know, actually. It must have been so difficult to be uprooted from your country, living in a refugee camp in Uganda for 6 years before ultimately coming to Canada and making this your new home. How has soccer helped you stay connected to the country that you were born in?
3: I think the game of soccer is more than just a game. It's a sense of identity. It's a sense, it gives me a sense of hope. When we flee my country of DRC Congo because of war and living in a refugee camp, there was one thing that we all could find a source of aspiration and a source of joy, which was the ball, the soccer ball. That was one thing that was gathering many children, as of course our parents didn't have much in that refugee camp. We didn't have the fancy toys and all of those young people have, the gadgets, the iPads and all of the, but it was only the soccer ball that gathered hundreds and hundreds of us. So even when I go through a tough time, is I reflect back to the game of soccer, right? I think it was Ronaldinho that said that I learned all my life by playing soccer. And that quote really resonates with me so much.
0: And when you think about it, the team of Congo, a lot of people wouldn't be able to name a player on your team. And a lot of people would be able to say Cristiano Ronaldo or Lionel Messi. And at the end of the day, you're all equal on the playing field. You have to play the game.
3: Exactly. And that's the beauty about the game of football. It doesn't matter where you are born, where you are raised, what language you speak, the color of your skin. As long as you can kick the ball, you are welcome. I always say that soccer is a universal language that we all can understand and we all can be a part of that beautiful story.
0: And when you look at what you've done here in Winnipeg, obviously having the tournament in the summertime, which I've had the privilege of going to catch some games at, And as you watch young kids that are now maybe seeing their home country or their parents' home country competing on the biggest pitches in the world, that's what it comes down to, is that you don't need to speak the same language. And if you love a sport, you can work together to try and achieve a goal.
3: And that's the beauty about playing sports. And even I reflect back on my own journey. When I first moved here to Canada, I did not speak any English. And I remember grabbing my soccer ball, going to the park, and just start kicking the ball. And I found other people and who are playing soccer. All they said, oh, you want to come? And as soon as I started kicking the ball, all of a sudden we became best friends. Right. I had nothing. I could barely speak in English. As long as I could kick the ball, they're like, yes, we want him on our team. Right. And that's the beauty. And that's something that we're also trying to create at Sports Without Boundaries. We're really advocating to seek on how we can make sports affordable and accessible for newcomer families and low income families, because we understand that, again, sports in North America can be a little bit pricey.
0: Mm-hmm. A majority of fans from Congo, obviously not able to see their team in person due to the 21-day quarantine due to the ongoing Ebola outbreak. Mm-hmm. Do you think that's impacting the team's success? And what kind of impact on the team, but also the diaspora?
3: Yes, I mean, that's have a huge impact, because there was a lot of people who wanted to travel to come watch Congo play their first game. But again, due to Ebola, they were not able to. But all over around the world where Congolese are, the team that is playing in the World Cup, they know that when support of them in our spirit, we're keeping them in our prayers, in our thought, and we're cheering for them all over around the world. So, yes, it's impacting us, but I believe the players, they know that the whole country is behind behind them.
0: And I know that one of the CBC reporters was talking to Portugal fans and also went to another place where the fans that were cheering on Congo said, listen, we're not from Congo. We're from other parts in Africa, but we are here supporting DRC Congo because we want to support these African teams. How does that feel to you as coming from Congo to hear about other people just saying, you know what, I'm going to go and support Congo and see if they can, and ultimately get this tie under their belt?
3: Yeah, absolutely. I think, again, that's the beauty about sports is like the underdog. We are seeing for so long the sports sometimes are being dominated by big players, by big players like Ronaldo, Messi, yeah, and the French team, which have a lot of superstars that have been dominating in other leagues like the Champions League, the Premier League, the La Liga. So seeing a country like Congo where they don't have maybe these major leagues and they are producing players that are able to compete with these elite players, these global superstar players, I think it means a lot. And I think every sports fan, really, they always cheer for the underdog. And that's the beauty, because the underdogs, it remind us as human that we are all equal.
0: All right. So let's talk about today's game very briefly, because you're a soccer coach too. So put your soccer coach hat on. Maybe you're a little bit of your Canadian pride here. Canada versus Qatar. What do you think that you'll be focusing on when this game kicks off in less than an hour?
3: Yes, I mean, Canada has a lot of potential. We are seeing, maybe the first game that we played was maybe the result we wanted. But again, it's better getting that point, 1 point better than nothing. I think our boys are really ready and they are looking forward to secure those 3 points. Yes, not going to be an easy game. The game of football, it's around. It can go either way. But I believe with the squad that we have, and I was looking at some of the press release by our head coach, I think the fans will come out in Vancouver, and I think we have what it takes to get 3 points tonight.
0: Okay, well, let's hold you to that. In the meantime, who does Congo play next?
3: They are playing Colombia.
0: Colombia. All right, it's going to be a heck of a match. Thank you so much for popping on today, bringing that energy and excitement for what you do for the game right here in Winnipeg. We appreciate it. Thank you for doing this.
3: Thank you for having me.
0: Cody Katembo is a local soccer fan, of course, head coach of the Canadian Mennonite University men's soccer team and the founder of Manitoba's African Cup of Nations tournament. As Cody mentioned, Congo plays Tuesday against Colombia, Canada in about 40 minutes against Qatar.

0: It's the latest sign Russia's war against Ukraine is coming home to Russians. Overnight, Ukraine sent a massive wave of drones into Russia. And Ukraine's President Volodymyr Zelensky saying today, quote, if Ukraine burns, your Moscow will burn too. He's just returned from the G7 summit in France with new promises for Western military assistance. For more, we have reached Ilya Yablokov. He's a lecturer in digital journalism and disinformation at the University of Sheffield in the United Kingdom and is a Russia expert. Good afternoon. Thank you for joining us.
1: Afternoon.
0: How big of an attack was this on Moscow and what exactly was hit?
1: Well, that's since the start of the war, that's the biggest drone attack on Moscow. We see that in the last year or so, the drone attacks against the various targets inside Russia has increased in number, but so far it's been the worst night in Moscow. It is reported certainly from various Russian sources that it's been around 200 drones intercepted near Moscow. But again, this is the official line of Moscow mayor. And as we can see from various footage on social media, clearly a lot of the drones actually reached the targets. And the biggest targets, which basically the results of this attack flooded social media, is the oil refinery in the southeast of Moscow. It's been hit pretty hard. It's reported that its roof was destroyed, that five of the terminals were destroyed and on fire. And if you go online and try to see the news from Russia today, you're going to see a lot of pictures of oil coming from the skies as you know, together with the rain and also a lot of black clouds. So it looks pretty apocalyptic, I would say. So nothing like that happened in Moscow so far, although the same oil refinery was attacked 2 days ago. So it is speculated that the Ukrainian forces were trying to hit it hard and were trying to measure what would be the right way for the drones to travel to this oil refinery. And since it provides a lot of oil and petrol and other oil products to the population of Moscow, which officially is 14 of all cars registered in Russia, 14% of all cars registered in Russia are registered in Moscow. That is going to have some kind of impact. It's hard to assess exactly now what kind of impact, but some kind of impact on the petrol consumption in the capital.
0: So what have we been able to glean from Russian exile media or reports coming out of Russia about gas shortages or morale or just in general daily life in Moscow these days?
1: Well, it's hard. Certainly, if you speak to various colleagues, friends, that you'll hear various stories. Certainly, a lot of people are not happy about drone attacks. But again, there are those who sort of support the Ukraine cause and understand the reason for that, but cannot do anything. But certainly, there is quite a big number of people who are like genuinely unhappy about the fact that their city is under the drone raid. In terms of the petrol, it's been escalated gradually. So the first massive wave of petrol shortage took place in autumn 2025. There were some shortages and there were spikes in oil prices and petrol prices, but then it was more or less recovered with the support of the government. But now it's been gradually spreading across the south and the western part of Russia, because Ukrainian drones were attacking refineries around Moscow. So, for instance, one refinery in the Rizhan region was attacked 15 times, and 15 times the drones hit it pretty hard. Certainly, local engineers fix it, and then it goes back to operation, but the drone attacks on these facilities happen almost every day in the last 3-4 months, starting from March. So then we see that the capacity of Ukrainian drones became really efficient. And so the first shortages of petrol took place in Russia's occupied Crimea. And currently there, the shortages are massive. But it's also connected to the fact that drones are now, Ukrainian drones are now controlling the supply chains to the peninsula. And so neither the trucks nor the pipes can deliver petrol to Crimea. That's why the shortages. But then gradually those shortages started to spread in the western part. So various European cities around Moscow and towards the border with Ukraine started to feel the shortages of oil because of the attacks on the refineries. So as a result, we see some news that there are some limitations. For example, you can buy only 20 liters of petrol per time you visit the petrol station, and then in a few days' time, you read that now it's all right. You can buy as much as you can, but certainly there are some fluctuations in terms of how much petrol is produced. And certainly today's attack will mostly hit Moscow and the Moscow region. But the more of these attacks, the more problems it will be causing to refineries, mostly in the European part, all the way to the Ural Mountains.
0: The G7 summit this week, a win for Ukraine. What did the leaders offer by way of military support?
1: Well, I mean, it's really important to say that it is a positive statement, and even Donald Trump is more or less on the Ukraine side this time, but we know that he is fluctuating even worse than the prices of oil and petrol in Russia. What we see that there is a stated support to boost Ukraine's air defenses, including interceptors. At the moment, Ukraine's capital and other places in Ukraine are being hit hard by the Russian missiles, precisely because Ukraine is running short on interceptors.

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0: Ay, aló, uno sacó y un bonga, you and me, de pica lo pico que si la no, ojo tu calarlo. 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Unusak, 2,280. 2,280 more par ball. Magic ball. They become a little hot dog. Keep it mysterious. Out of towner. Par ball. 2,240. A mullet. Magic ball. 2,220. They milling a yut. Takwa. Pinko was hotel and I see. Don't tell Pinko what in the atoll see. Fine, two small wise. Mako et sutila, magita tetilo exeri. Right side up. Tumalianu. Opalanga yut. Orange card. 500 six pack and two corners. Pinga yuano uta, if it took 8, atu silanga miya si. Huling yakti kat, kis chikuti, any 9 numbers. Sita mawatingan uta uta, yellow. Fourth game, XL. Extra large. 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One postage with top and bottom in. 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Hantu inda nga sinuk me yit, seventh game. Eighth game, kayu yit, pinko oti atok lo yit. Two lines anyway. Salmon. Any group of 9. One card. One card. They made a yit pink octo. Okay. Good luck, everybody. You have more chance. I'm not playing. All right. Demiling out parba nusia. That's more pinko look while over 2,280. Oh my. I-16 limut Pinko Lukwala with 2,280. Okay, Sibuli Panga sanat siapa gaya loga siutit udah siutia lagi ni mak kita siatu ni mak kau ni two small wise right side up. Alright, hot ball halang ni tak halang ni no hot ball regular game. Oh, 69. Good. Oh, 69. Oh, 69. Regular number. No hot ball this game. I 26. I 26. I 26. B 14. B 14. B 14. I 24. I 24. I 24. G 53. G 53. G 53. Makko oyatsiti laga makita tsiato sana ospeti. G 53. I 25. I 25. I 25. Two small wise right side up. Oh 68. Oh 68. Oh, 68. G49. N39. In 39. In 39. I 21. I 21. I 21. Two small wise right side up. G 46. G 46. G 46. G good luck. 59. G 59. G 59. In 38. In 38. In 38. B1. B at 06. B1. In 43. In 43. In 43. Wally Mook.
1: Hi.
0: Cart number.
1: 24050.
0: 4050. One limo pink coat set of kina.
1: Livina Gordon.
0: Livina Gordon?
1: Yep.
0: Okay, good bingo.
1: Thanks.
2: 240. 50.
0: Livina Gordon. One limo pink coat set of 500. Mapilo. Orange. Opalanga yut. 6-pack and 2 corners. Atong na to. 6-pack. Teko ni tumit. Six pack and 2 corners. Hot ball. B13. Hot ball. 3 limo steel mount milkit. 3, 13, 23, 33, 43, 53, 63, 73. Dab all the numbers ending with a 3. Three, 13, 23, 33, 43, 53, 63, 73. 73.

tema. Miltä se? All right, on a kiss chego te tuena. G54. G54. G54. 6-pack and 2 corners. G54. N39. N39. N39. Beat. Pisit ang mayuktot. Beat. B12. B12. B12. Take on the other one. Oh, 62. Oh, 62. Oh, 62. B7. B7.

0: I-16. I-16. Maybe only one corner. Another I-18. Wait, 18 no good. Maybe no good.
1: Ay. Hey, emailing ako naman at 19587.
0: 19587. Sixty mo pin code siya rin na.
1: Yes, ikatu mo.
0: Kupingo.
1: Woohoo, nakumit.
0: Tiyo ko ko niya ato na nagkawa mo. At tuwayo, ano yung ito? 16 limo pinko siya ito, Jessica Tuma. $500. And possible additional money. Akili mayo. Awito na yung natapawa. 8 more games. Mapilo, mapilo, green. Ibit ko yet. Ato si Mia si. Any 9 numbers. Huli yung activity. Kiss ko dito yung 8. Any 9 numbers. Hoppa, hoppa. Oh, 73, hoppa. Three is still not milk it. 3 limit is still not milk it. Tap all the numbers ending with a 3. Ending with a 3. You're trying to get any 9 numbers. Oh, 64, regular number. Oh, 64. Oh, 64. I 17. I-17. I-17. $63 million. Wrong I. I-28. I-28. I-28. Any 9 numbers. Aye. Cart number
1: 19676.
0: 19676. 22. Twenty. 28 more pink.
1: Jennifer Lopez.
0: Okay.
1: Thank you.
0: Yep.

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0: 24689.
1: Kita. Subpoena
0: snowball.
1: Subpoena
0: snowball.
1: Is that for me?
0: Yeah. Hi. Cart number.
1: 25311.
0: 311?
1: Yep.
0: 24611. 24689. Kina. Lizzie?
1: Yes.
0: Good bingo.
2: Ah, shoot. Card number, how is that story? 20209.
0: 20459. 23456789. 8 doing me.
2: Okay.
0: Hi. Week. In the car, I'm sweet, pink, Jennifer LaPash, Sabina Snowball, Lisa Kepik. $167 each.

44 milirok. In 33, regular number. In 33. In 33. One postage and top and bottom in. Atau si hangat totik in lohangan kspanga atan kspanga lo. In 33. Oh, 75. Oh, 75. Oh, 75. Unang ulanoy kapimat. I 16. I 16. I 16, you have to be very, very, very lucky. 16. G 56. G 56. G 56. G 56. 46. G 46. G 46.

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0: Lisiana hata. Kupingo. Ay. Hello. Come out here, come on. 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Lisiana hatak. Pinko chamio, 57 limot. 500 dollars. 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Next game. 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
2: Right.
0: Hot ball. Kina.
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0: Oh, yeah. Nipingangi. Take a card, play for him.

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1: Great. 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